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If you like what you hear, think about becoming a WBAI buddy in the name of K-Wave USA. It's super easy to do. All you got to do is go to our website, WBAI.org. It's right there on the homepage. Donate. You can do it in the name of K-Wave USA. And that would send a very powerful message to the powers that be that you love this music and you love this show. And we are listener supported. So without your support, there wouldn't be much to listen to. I mean, basically, the lights would not be able to stay on. But good thing is that the sun is still out, right? So we're all good. But it is getting dark. That being said, let's get back to the music because we are here for the music. And I've got the one, the only, Boy Next Door with a viral

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1: That's not my, not my, not my name. 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This is not my name. This is not my, not my, not my.
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You're listening to K-Wave USA on WBAI New York at 99.5. I'm Emerson Unger. You know K-Wave USA, the show that plays nothing but K-pop. Yeah, that's Korean pop music. And we're the OG, the original. We are the first ones here in New York. We were here when, like, no one else knew what K-pop was. They were like, there's demon hunters that do K-pop. No, we were way before that. When basically every conversation was, I don't understand it. I don't like it. Why do you love it? And I'm like, then you need to listen to it. And so we've been slowly winning everyone over, right? I know. And now the world is a very different place. But that being said, I have the one, the only Baby Monsta, because they are back with Sugar Honey Iced Tea. Ooh, save some for me. Oh, sounds like such a good drink. But it.

K-Wave USA on WBAI New York at 99.5. I'm Emerson Unger, and I've got the latest from Meow. Oh, I like this song. I like this song a lot. It is called Hit 'Em Up. If you get a chance, check out the music video. The performance is fire. Ooh, the one, the only Meow with Hit 'Em Up on K-Wave USA.

I want a bunch of

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I'm Emerson Unger, and dare I say, I cannot believe this mashup. I don't even know how to describe it. Like, this is some, I don't know, it's hype. But it's what, like, I feel like SM Entertainment does. No shade, no shade, no shade. Because it is a complete mashup, and it is stuck in my head. Is it Iconic by Mistake? Yeah, if you know this song, you guess it. Yep, that's the one. When you take La Seraphim, Eyelet, and Cat's Eye, and put them all in one song, one, that's a lot of girl power. Like, let's not, like, even joke about that. But the crazy thing is you get this song, Iconic by Mistake. And I have to say, I really like it. I got the clean version. Don't worry, I double checked. And so there's no cursing in this. But yeah, no, it definitely, the first time I heard it, I was like, wow, this is gnarly. For those Cat's Eye fans, you know what I'm talking about. And I was like, it's really hard hitting, especially for Eyelet. But it has, like, won me over. Like, I'm Iconic from Mistake. I'm like, ooh, I'm here for it. All right, I'm going to stop talking because you definitely are not here for me. You are here for the music. So let's get into it.

You're listening to K-Wave USA on WBAI New York at 99.5. I'm Emerson Unger, and I got one of my favorite songs that's new, that's out lately. You know me, I'm a Shoelle. I love Shiny. I know, a lot of people are like, Shiny what? What is Shiny? get yourself together and know your K-pop history. Not only are they iconic and legendary, but they are still performing. And they are young, okay? Can we just say it? Shiny started when they were babies, so like now they're adults. They may have a great lineage with an iconic discography, but the boys are still putting out great music like this one. Still Raining. Oh, I love it. I love it.

0: You're listening to K-Wave USA on WBAI New York at 99.5 here in NYC. I'm Emerson Unger, and it is that time of the show. When it's over, and we gotta go. But you know me, I'm a generous soul. So I'm gonna leave you with one more great song. And I feel like we started the show with the FIFA World Cup. It is like the first weekends of the big entire soccer football phenomena. Shout out to the Knicks, by the way. That being said, I know it's a completely different sport. Like, I know I'm not really into sports, but I know they're two different sports. But that being said, I think we should celebrate because I have the one, the only Lisa teaming up with her crew. And this song, well, it gives me goals.
1: Yes,

0: girls.
1: Why have you asked me to come here?
2: I want you to help me write my will.
1: How may I help?
2: Well, how does it begin?
1: I believe you state your name and that you are of sound mind.
2: Do I have to prove that?
1: No, just say so.
2: And then what?
1: You say how you want your estate divided.
2: I don't have an estate.
1: A living person does not have an estate, but there is estate planning.
2: You mean for when I will have an estate?
1: When you are no longer a living person.
2: Like before I was born.
1: Yes, but before you were born, you didn't have a name.
2: And I wasn't of sound mind.
1: Any other questions?
2: Who should I leave my money to?
1: Your spouse, children, brothers and sisters, nieces and nephews, grandchildren, favorite charities.
2: Ooh, like a radio station?
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2: 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What do I care? I'll be dead anyway.
1: Right.
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0: welcome to the sweet spot. Oh, how sweet it is. Live and direct from Mamdanistan, New York City.
1: Yes, indeed. And she's Baby K, and I'm DJ Kyle McNeil.
0: That's right. That's who we are. And we hope whoever you are, wherever you are, that you are feeling the vibes from our hearts to your ears. The show is about bringing you the best music possible that you won't hear anywhere else. So keeping it funky, keeping it groovalicious for 2026. And it's been an anxious time in the world, so really our job is to give you some tonic for your nervous system. So you got anything you want to announce, Big Unk?
1: We focused in, we locked in. Let's just get this one last game tonight, folks.
0: Yep, let's finish the job. My heart can't take much more. All right then, so without further ado, shall we?
1: Yes, we shall.

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Do you know where your DJ is? 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

0: Yes, indeed. Yes, indeed. Yes, indeed. 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

0: you know that Soul to Soul released Back to Life 35 years ago, Kyle?
1: Yeah, a lot of the stuff that we grew up on is older than some people that we know.
0: We older than a can of paint.
1: Well, of course we older than a can of paint. But you know what?
0: Kyle's like, I only use the freshest paint. What are you talking about?
1: Talking about. Exactly, because that's how Gen X's are, bro. It's like, yeah, it could be a can of paint, but we a fresh can of paint. Yes, you know what I'm saying? You know, we rocking that magenta. You know what I'm saying?
0: Magenta?
1: Nah, because we not eggshell white.
0: Oh, no.
1: You know what I'm saying?
0: Never we not eggshell beige. White. Magenta is a very bold choice for you, though, big
1: Well, hunk. Magenta is a bold choice for anybody who's just bold.
0: Yeah, and we are bold. We are fresher than a can of paint. Hello. And we are almost out of time. So thank you so much for tuning in. Do not forget to support this great station. How can you do that, you may ask? We have a system called the Buddy System. If you are a regular listener, you are familiar with this. And it just allows you to chip in at whatever amount that you're comfortable in, just a little bit each month, to support all the great programming that this station provides. So if you like this show, go to WBAI.org. You can click on the Buddy icon and you can choose this show, and you can be a buddy of the Sweet Spot. And we definitely appreciate you. We appreciate you tuning in, period. Right? You could have been anywhere in the world, but you choose to spend it with us. So if nobody has told you that we love you tonight, we love you. Keep on keeping on. Fight that good fight. Play that good music. And we will see you next week for another action-packed adventure. Peace.
1: Peace and love.

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2: Extinction Diaries. In February 2020, the Svalbard Global Seed Vault received another 60,000 agricultural seeds, taking the number of different species stored there to over 1 million. The project is designed to safeguard against the extinction of each species by housing and protecting at least 500 seeds per species. Nicknamed the Doomsday Vault, it was finished in 2008, 620 miles from the North Pole, in order to keep it frozen and protected by Norway's permafrost. However, rising temperatures caused a melt and the entranceway flooded in 2017. The February deposit was the first since. A new watertight entrance and a better cooling system has since been constructed. The accident showed the vulnerability of the project to accelerating permafrost melt as global temperatures continued to exceed predictions of climate change. Despite the best intentions and a global engineering effort, humanity had better rethink its location, or the Doomsday Vault just may well be doomed. My name is Rising Moon, and this is a Small World Radio production.
3: 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I'm John Samuelson, International President of the Transport Workers Union. 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
0: And a happy day to all of my New York Knicks fans out there. Shout out to everybody out there in the city of New York. It is your time right now. I hope
1: celebrations all over the place.
0: They are already getting crazy. It was crazy on the streets on my way up here. Big, big shout out to Kyle McNeil. Shout out to Baby K. I know they were definitely in their element tonight. And shout out to the Sweet Spot crew. Shout out to Kyle, exactly. Especially, I mean, because I know this is a long time coming for Kyle. And so, you know, lots of love for Kyle. Lots of love for all my New York people, all the people who are supporting the Knicks. Go New York, go New York, go.
1: Yeah, yeah. That's it.
0: Yeah.
1: San Antonio just wasn't ready.
0: They were not ready.
1: They weren't ready. Nope.
0: And I'm so happy to hear that.
1: And speaking of ready, my laptop ain't ready.
0: That's all good, because mine is being a little peculiar as well. So we're going to have to be a little inventive to get things going. But that's okay. We are in a celebratory mood. 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
0: Coming to you live and direct from Brooklyn, New York City to the world.
1: That's right.
0: You made it back to the satellite studio in the Bronx?
1: Yeah, I made it back to the satellite studio in the Bronx. I was trying to set up, you know, to get some playing in, but the laptop is not accepting, hasn't been accepting emails for the last couple of days. Okay. I didn't know that.
0: Okay. Well, that is not good. So,
1: no, it's not.
0: We're going
1: to
0: see
1: what folks out there, in order for me to, you know, to be able to spin live on the air, I need links and all that stuff. Man.
0: Yeah. Well, we'll figure something out. You are listening to Groove Lines Radio. It's house music radio. We do this every Saturday evening, Sunday morning, 11:59 in the p.m.
1: Ish.
0: Until 2 a.m. on the dot. Right on the dot.
1: Right on the dot.
0: Before we deliver you in the comforting and creative hands of the mighty Peter Beauchamp with the...
1: That's right.
0: Peter Beauchamp Experience, or officially All Mixed Up with Peter Beauchamp. That's coming up in 2 hours. But right now, you are here with us at Groove Lines Radio. And we're going to see what we can do for you. Tell them about your day. Is there anything you want to tell them about your day today?
1: Man, I was out at Coney Island, but to the tribute to the ancestors. Mm-hmm. So what that is, that's an annual event that happens out at Coney Island, where they pay tribute and honor to all the ancestors that were lost during the Middle Passage. And for those who don't know what the Middle Passage is, that was when the European colonizing countries were bringing captured Africans over, and some of those Africans never made it to the quote unquote new land. They died en route in the water. Some jumped, some were thrown overboard. So our ancestors are out there, and Coney Island used to be a slave port. So every year they give honor and tribute to those ancestors that we lost. And today for me was special because it was the first stop on my mother's ashes tour. So we spread some of her ashes out so she can join her ancestors physically.
0: Yeah, rest in paradise to the mother unit. Definitely.
1: So, and it was something that we've gone to a few times, more than a few times, like 5 or 6 or 7 times. We'd always go to tribute to the ancestors, and she would enjoy herself. And so, yeah, we did that today. And then made our way back to the satellite studio. Yeah.
0: So it's been a day. You've been traveling.
1: It's been a day.
0: It's been a traveling day. But I'm glad you were able to participate in that. I know it was a very meaningful thing for you, for your mom.
1: Yeah.
0: And hopefully that helps you, you know, get some balance after all the things that you've been through. We're definitely feeling for you on that, you know.
1: Well, as I said, it was the first stop on the on the Ashes tour, because there's more places to spread her ashes that we're going to be hitting up.
0: Indeed. Hey, Tina.
1: I am TinaDixon.com, a.k.a. Techno Tina is in the house.
0: So I'm actually going to need to restart my machine. So I don't know if y'all want to, while I'm doing that, let them know a little bit about how they can support this radio station.
2: They might have to support the station. Like, you could support the New York Knicks.
0: Easy now, Tina.
1: I know, right?
0: We can't actually hear you when you scream into the call.
2: Oh, I'm sorry. Oh my God. Okay. Ooh, I know my neighbors are like, shut up already, it's over. Okay. 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And that means you will make a reoccurring donation. So when you do what, Icon?
1: You follow the directions to the instructions.
2: Uh-huh. And you make a donation. So whatever amount you make it reoccurring. And that amount will come out every month without fail. You don't have to stress about it. You don't have to worry about forgetting. It's like auto pay. Every month it's going to come out, and that will make you a BAI buddy. Yes.
1: And we are in the middle of a mini fun drive. Things came up at the last moment. We need money to pay for that transmitter that we use on the top of the Empire State Building that enables us to broadcast all over the tri-state area and some of the surrounding counties and states. So those folks, the transmitter folks, who have been very, very understanding with the BAI management and stuff. And it's like, okay, you know, we know y'all get it, y'all will get us our money, but we need it now.
2: Amen.
1: So please, money talks.
2: Yes, please, ma'am, please, sir. Listen, if you love house music and you love, and it's only maybe what, 4 or 5 music shows here on BAI. 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
1: That's right.
2: You know, but we need you to support, especially you househeads. 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Amen.
0: Amen.
2: The church. Amen. Now, I didn't want to mess up the website because I'm a little bit overexcited. It's been 53 years since we had the championship. I was only like 6 years old, and I didn't understand why my family was screaming and jumping. I just screamed and jumped with them, but now I understand. And I don't want to mess up the website. So
0: let me tell you, it's WBAI.org. That's WBAI.org. Or you can go to buddy.WBAI.org. That's buddy.WBAI.org. And yes, anything that you can do to help support, we greatly, greatly appreciate it. As you can tell, we are experiencing technical difficulties right now, and this kind of thing helps us get through these troubled times as we try to get all these machines working and whatnot. So please contribute what you can. I'm going to keep wrangling with these machines, so, you know, keep the conversation going for a second and let me handle my business. But we are appreciative of you tuning in here at Groove Lines Radio, WBAI 99.5 FM.
1: And big up to all the folks who saw the Martinez brothers this evening.
2: Who were
1: out at Central Park.
2: Yeah, for Summer Stage. Awesome.
1: For Summer Stage. You know, I didn't think it was gonna be this early in the Summer Stage season. So I'm sitting here on the way back from Coney Island from the Tribute to the Ancestors, looking at the Summer Stage schedule, and I started from the end of the Summer Stage schedule going back, and I'm like, wait a minute, no Martinez brothers? And then I saw it today. I was like, wow. And I know they did their thing.
2: I know
1: they did their thing.
2: I thought it was later on in the year, because I was going to try to get them to come up to the station, so... wow, I didn't know it was so soon, but that's awesome sauce. But tell us about the ancestor celebration. in Coney Island.
0: Well, he already covered that a little bit earlier today.
2: Okay, I'm sorry.
0: Tina was a little tardy. That's okay. She was busy celebrating Knicks.
2: That's
0: a valid excuse. Everybody is off from work for the next X amount of days. Choose whatever number you want that X amount to be. Y'all are all on vacation now. Everybody in the city of New York is on vacation right now.
2: Oh my! Listen, and you know, because of my position, in radio, I get these alerts, and I got an alert that the Knicks won. The New York Knicks are the champion. If you're at Madison Square Garden, please obey the rules. This is the authority of the NYPD, because they are going nuts.
0: That is cute that they think that notification is going to have any kind of impact on anything.
2: You know what I mean? Who's looking at it? That's how I saw the time. Like, oh my God.
0: I gotta go. Yeah, well, look, why don't we jump into a tune, and then we might jump back on the mic. I think I got a little something to hold us over while my machine resuscitates itself. It's such a big weekend in New York. So many things are going on. I can't even believe that the Knicks have won the championship while the World Cup is going on, while Pride is going on, while Puerto Rican Day Parade is about to happen. It's all these things are happening, and I don't. If any place in the world is ready for it, this place is ready for it, and even this place might not be ready for it. That's all I'm gonna say. So we shall see how that goes. But in that theme, why don't we go ahead and get it started a little bit like this? We'll see where it goes. I have a bit of a World Cup and Puerto Rican Day Parade or Puerto Rican Day. Themed set that I'm trying to put together. So let's see how we can bring it all together. But we're going to get started a little bit like this. 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
0: That's right.
1: He's DJ Little Tiger. He's going to be doing his things on the ones and the twos.
2: Well.
3: Nosotros prometemos y cumplimos. Siempre. Ahora viene lo bueno.

0: Yeah, mi gente, that is just the warm-up. That is just a little appetizer to get things going. We are almost ready to go here at Groove Lines Radio, WBAI 99.5 FM. There we FM. Oh, that was see, it's already, the Knicks winning is already putting you in a much more positive mood. You didn't give us the FM, you gave us FM.
1: I was trying to get it out, and I was also at the same time multitasking, trying to hear Wimby. So, you know, I was a little slow on the handle. I thought Icon was going to beat me to it, actually.
0: Yeah, I don't know. Oh, okay.
2: Mm-mm. I'm trying to, fix stuff on my end so I can maybe play a little bit also.
1: Okay.
0: Well, we are going to see if we can just keep the music going here at
1: WBAI. Yeah, I was loving that. Yo, I was loving that jam. I was loving that.
0: Well, let's just jump back into it. All right.
1: This is
0: DJ Lil Tiger. That's me in the mix. Shout out to Andy's house party.
1: And, hey, Andy.
0: Yeah. Always. And of course, we got IamTinaDixon.com online from our satellite studio in Atlanta. And we got DJ Black Icon 1 coming in live from our satellite studio in the Bronx. We are touching all the places right now. But this is...
1: Can I add you to the celebration?
0: What's that?
1: Can I add you to my celebration?
0: Yeah, please.
1: Well, happy birthday!
0: Oh. Oh, yeah, I forgot. That's a thing that people don't know. Well, yeah.
2: Now they do.
1: And also, shout out to DJ Reds. Happy birthday. I know you upset that the Knicks won, but you'll get over it, boo-boo. I love you.
0: Well, look, I love all of y'all, and hopefully y'all love the vibes. We are going to take you into a little bit of Puerto Rican Day pre-celebration and a little bit celebrating all the World Cup people that are in town. You're going to hear some Brazilian stuff. I am floating in on a blue wave because my team, my cousin island of Curaçao, is coming through tomorrow and playing. So I am looking forward to that. And we got a lot of people out here from all parts of the place, and we're going to be celebrating everybody because that's what we do here in New York City. And we are in a celebratory mood because the Knicks have won the world championship, the National Basketball Association. So let's rock those vibes all the way through, and let's get started with our Boricuas on the set.
1: Yes, Boricua.
0: Let's get it.
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0: WBAI 99.5 FM. And we're definitely in the little pre-Puerto Rican Day zone right now. It's actually not pre because it is officially the day of the big parade here in New York City. Just try to, you know, open the palate up a little bit. Get the Boricua juices going.
1: Mm-hmm.
0: I hope that was okay.
1: And supposed to be a nice day today too.
0: I hope so. Well, I mean, everybody's gonna be vibing. It doesn't really matter what the weather's like. Everybody's gonna be having a nice day today.
2: Oh, absolutely! Right. Especially after tonight, it's just gonna be a beautiful day.
0: Yeah.
2: Even if it was raining and thunderstorming with tornadoes and tsunamis here, it's gonna be a beautiful day.
0: Indeed. And I mean, a lot of that tsunami and thunderstorm and all that is going to be caused by the people in the streets.
2: Oh, yeah.
0: I bet there's a lot of that going on right now.
2: Oh, yes.
0: If y'all are out there, please be safe, but please be happy.
2: Please. And enjoy responsibly.
0: Yes. Party responsibly.
1: Are y'all telling New Yorkers to party responsibly?
2: On the day
1: that the Knicks won the championship.
0: I know. Very wishful thinking.
2: I just don't want the jails to be full, because then the jails are going to be. You know, I know they're partying too. Like, we waited 53 years for this, boo boo. 53 years.
0: Yes. And I'm so happy, like I said, for all my New York people, all my diehard New York Knicks fans that are out there. Not the rich people who just popped in all of a sudden, but the actual people, the people that were out in the streets who couldn't afford to get in the garden the other day.
2: Okay.
0: All the people.

0: Miss Chrysandra, who is also celebrating her birthday. So oh, nice. Happy birthday, Chrissy.
1: Happy birthday indeed. Well, let me just run down real quick what we just had. We had Bad Bunny, Café con Ron, the Renzo Leon Afro House Mix. We had La Nena before that, Yo Soy Boricua, El Bombo Mix. We had the classic tune and all its spicy that I delicately worked around. Tony Toca, Luis Vega, Tego Calderon, Sacude. We had Rare Arts before that, the classic tune, Boricua Posse. Of course, the very, very top of the show. We were getting things started. We had Masters at Work, the legends, India con la voz, with La India on the vocals. So, you know, that's kind of how we got started on the Boricua tip for all my Boricuas out there.
0: Icon, did you hear how he just flowed through that list?
2: Yeah, I know, right?
0: How his tongue just, like, eased through it with such... Boricua, blah blah blah. He was just moved with it. Oh my goodness! You know when it's Caribbean time, boy.
1: Oh, you know, I'm in my feelings right now. You know, I am definitely.
2: And
1: in
2: you
1: my
2: said
1: feelings.
2: Yo Soy Boricua was La Nena. I always thought that because I've heard that in the past. I've always thought that was La Bruja who did that.
0: Now look at you. Okay.
1: Yeah. Yeah.
2: Okay.
1: Well, you know, we're not gonna stick all the way through with the Puerto Rican vibes because there's so many people out here from all over the world in for the World Cup. I know Brazil and Morocco had a competition today. I know that there's people from all across the land that are tuning in to what's going on all across the country and all these matches. And, you know, I don't like the politics that's going on in this country, but I'm happy for the people that are here and that are able to celebrate and appreciate different cultures and share in all this cultural learning with each other. That's part of what this is supposed to be about. It's not supposed to be just an event for rich people that only rich people can go to. That's why people are taking it to the streets to watch these parties too. I feel for everybody who wanted to get a ticket and couldn't get a ticket, but you know, we take it to the streets the way we always take it to the streets, and we're going to be celebrating regardless. But there's so many different countries and so many different nationalities and cultures represented, and I want to touch a few of them in the sets today. Icon, do you think are you looking to get on still? Or
2: yeah, I'm ready.
1: Okay, well let me do like a couple of songs real quick.
2: Right.
1: And then I want to touch on my people who will be not competing here in New York City. They're going to be competing in Houston. I'm having wild FOMO right now that I'm not able to
0: be there.
1: Hey,
0: wait a minute. Are they competing against Congo?
1: They are. It is Curacao is playing tomorrow against, I believe, Germany. But I haven't even paid attention who they're playing against. I just know that the blue wave has crashed upon the shores here in the United States.
2: Curacao is playing in Houston, and you're here?
1: Yeah, because the way my bank account is situated right now, I was not able to make my way down to Houston, so I have to live vicariously through all my Yucorso who are out there in Houston, who are going to be traveling around in the country, celebrating and showing what Curacao culture, what Corso culture is like, and bringing it to the people. I am from Aruba. I'm wearing my Amdushi, if you know, Amdushi and I Know It shirt. I am celebrating not just my Arubian people, but my cousin people in Corso and Curacao. So I'm in this mood right now, and I want to take you into this tune from Gregor Salto and Cuenta y Tambú, this song called Otro Día. I've played a version of it before, but we're going to play the Jesus Fernandez remix of it just to get things started here. And then I want to touch on just like two other groups before I make my way out of here, before we let Icon do his thing. So y'all got anything you want to say before we jump back into it?
0: No, let's get...
1: All right. 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And right now, this is DJ Lil Tiger. That's me. We got also on the line, we got... Oops, you cut out, Tina.
0: Oh, I am TinaDixon.com.
1: And
2: I am DJ Black Icon 1111.
1: And out Yo, in the
2: dance,
1: sticks.
2: Daddy.
1: Oh yeah, the dance daddy and Techno Tina are on the line. And shout out, of course, always to Andy's house party. But let's get into this Gregor Salto, Cuenta y Tambú, Otro Día, the Jesus Fernandez remix. I almost said the wrong show name. Groove Lines Radio, WBAI 99.5. Because you know I'm trying.

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0: 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FM to everybody who supported the Spurs. FM to everybody who's not having a good time right now. This is DJ Little Tiger. I just got done a little mini mix right there celebrating my people. We had Terracora out of Corso, out of Curacao, doing a remix with Paul Mond. Stan, I'm going to mess this up. The way they have it written out there, of course, you hear it's a Stayin' Alive, but it's the Stayin' Alivinho mix. A little Brazilian touch for all my Brazilians that are out there partying. I know y'all didn't win tonight, but played a good game, good match, competed very well. We always know Brazil comes in strong in the World Cup. So I had to touch a little bit of the Brazilian world. And before that, we had Born to Funk, more music out of Holland and Curacao. Suma Bana is the name of that tune, Sonho de Corso. And we started off the set with Gregor Salto and Cuenta Itambu, Otro Dia de Jesus Fernandez, extended mix. And that's my time. That's what I did right there. So just a little something. Prior to that was all dedicated to all my Puerto Ricans out there who are going to be having their time in the streets tomorrow, or today, I should say, today, later on today. Mm-hmm. And then for my people riding in on the blue wave, I had to support y'all and get a little Brazilian touch in there as well. So hopefully y'all enjoyed that, a little World Cup / Puerto Rican Day celebration at Groove Lines Radio here.
2: Amen.
0: Yeah.
1: Yes, sir. DJ Little Tiger. Taking you once again, impulsively traveling with y'all to places
0: and spaces
1: musically.
0: Yeah, y'all have no idea how impulsive that whole set was. So it came together while wrestling with these machines, but I think it came together okay. And now I'm excited because we have DJ Black Icon One coming in live and direct from the studio, satellite studio in the Bronx. What do you got coming up for us?
1: I got some, you know, I'm gonna keep it in theme. You set up the theme, so a little something for my Boricua brothers and sisters, my New Yorkians,
0: you know. Yeah.
1: And a little start off with something for the New York Knicks. Jalen Brunson, MVP, and the New York Knicks world champion. So start off with a little something for them.
0: I love it. Well, let's get into it. You ready to drop it?
1: Yes, sir.
0: All right, let's get into it. DJ Black Icon One right here at Groove Lines Radio, live in the mix. Let's get into it. Groove Lines.

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1: FM. I don't get to be on the other side of that very often, so that's nice. DJ Black Icon 1 in the mix.
2: I'm digging it.
1: Me as well.
0: Yeah, I'm trying to stay on the program that you set out for.
1: I telegraphed it because I had a feeling you were going to be in this direction as well. So, you know, maybe drop the volume on the mix down just a touch so we can hear you real clear.
0: Oh,
1: Miss Tina Dixon, how are you feeling about that set?
2: Oh my God, it was good.
1: Yeah. You want to let them know what we heard?
0: Yeah. Okay. Here we go. All right. So we started off with, You're a Star. And that was 10 City off of their brand new album. Well, it's not brand new anymore. It's about a year old. And that's the next generation.
1: Yeah, I believe.
0: Next generation, 10 City. That was followed by the Luis Vega mix of his song, Mi Gente, featuring one and only Hector Lavoe.
1: Indeed.
0: And then we had David Morales with Wepa.
2: Wepa.
0: After that, Samuel Abello with Que Bonito. Samuel Abello with Que Bonito. And in the background right now, Joe Ski with Mi Coro.
1: Well done.
2: Yeah.
1: I'm also not usually on the other side of that as well, so it's nice to hear someone else struggle, you know? You're listening to Groove Lines Radio, WBAI 99.5 FM, right here in New York City, broadcasting live and direct from Brooklyn, New York City. We also have the Bronx in the place. We got ATL in the place. We got all in New York City and beyond in the place. Don't forget, you can check us out online at WBAI.org and buddy.WBAI.org if you want to help. I always want to say contribute, but it's contribute to the station.
2: Yeah, listen, you said the Caribbean way.
1: Make a contribution.
0: Yeah. Contribute, potato, potato.
1: You know? Indeed.
2: Yeah. Like my grandmother, my father's mother, she didn't say comfortable. She said comfortable.
1: Comfortable.
0: Portable.
2: Or comfortable. Comfortable.
0: She says it like it looks.
2: Yeah. Are you comfortable? Like what?
0: No.
2: You come for the table?
0: Like, would you like some Bologna? Let me spray this Cologne on you.
2: And don't forget the lingerie.
0: Well, the lingerie, exactly.
1: We can conversate as much as we want. You got some more music you want to play for us?
0: I got a few more tunes.
1: All right. We got about like 18 minutes left before we have to go into Peter Beauchamp. We willingly and joyously go into Peter Beauchamp land, but we got about 18 minutes left, so I want to make sure you got enough time to rock what you want to rock. 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
2: FM.
1: There you go.
2: Mm-hmm.
0: There you go.
1: Yeah. Well, let's get back into it then, huh? All right. Let's do it. DJ Black Icon 1 in the mix.

0: They did that. Lil Tiger, you there?
1: I'm here. I'm in a special place. I'm not even from New York, and I'm feeling these vibes. I thank you for this mix. I think everybody thanks you for this mix. And thank you for the Knicks. This is Groove Lines Radio, WBAI 99.5. And to everybody who hated, F them.
2: Hey.
1: You know?
2: With a capital F.
1: Exactly. Exactly.
2: And an M.
0: Let me give a rundown real quick of what we played. So like I said, we started off with Joski with Mi Cuero. That was followed by what the Knicks fans have probably been singing for years and years, and today they sang it out loud. Never thought I'd see you again. You know, and that was from Casio, aka Casio Ware.
2: I was wondering if it was him.
0: Yeah. And in the background right now, classic. Puerto Rican soul.
1: So classic.
0: It's All Right.
2: Mm-hmm.
1: I feel it.
2: I feel it.
0: Feel it. Yes.
1: Once again, big. What's that?
2: My neighbor's here too.
1: Everybody feeling it right now.
2: I opened the stream down the hallway.
1: Well, I want everybody to say a prayer for me as I make my way back home after we hop off the air here, because it's going to be an adventure, but it'll be a nice adventure. Everybody out there, celebrate as safely as you can, but celebrate as bigly as you can as well, you know?
2: Indeed, indeed, indeed. We did it, New York.
1: That's right. This is Groove Lines Radio, WBAI 99.5 FM on your radio dial. We are about to be out of here. Appreciate everybody for tuning in. We'll be back next Saturday night, Sunday morning, 11:59 in the PM ish. Till 2 o'clock in the morning.
0: Yes, and you can catch us. Probably one of the three of us in Harlem next Saturday.
1: That's right. Mm-hmm.
0: We'll be on 116th Street, Juneteenth Festival.
1: Juneteenth All Festival, right. Yeah. Celebrating Juneteenth. Some more things on the horizon. Keep it locked right here at WBAI 99.5. Keep it locked in your brain. All the things that we're trying to bring to you, whether it's here at the house shows, whether it's all the community news and information that we do, please go to WBAI.org, buddy.WBAI.org, and help us out as much as we can, as much as you can, because we need to do as much as we can to keep bringing you all this good music.
2: Amen.
1: All right. I think we're just about to be out of here. You got any final shout outs, any things you want to say before we hop on out? Maybe not. All right.
2: I'm good. I'm good. I'm excited.
0: Happy Pride. Happy Pride to all my folks out there. Congratulations to New York Knicks fans.
2: Yes.
0: Everyone be safe. Music will set you free.
2: Yes.
1: Indeed.
2: Love is the message.
1: That's right.
0: Love is the message.
1: I mean, I'm trying to wrap my head around how special it is in right now here with the World Cup going on, with the Knicks winning the championship, with Pride going on, and Boricua's on the set.
2: Yes.
1: Mm-hmm. Puerto Rican Day going on. And that's just the start of a week that's going to be a great week. So everybody, have a great week. Have a wonderful rest of your night. Keep it locked here. Peter Beauchamp and All Mixed Up is coming up next. WBAI 99.5
2: 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Lady y'all.
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8: 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And

0: Where to begin? The question is where to start.
1: Perhaps you had better start from the beginning.
2: Should I tell the truth?
3: Yeah, tell the truth.
1: Perhaps you had better start from the beginning.
2: Hey, the truth and nothing but the truth, right?
1: Perhaps you had better start from the beginning.
4: Ringo! Ringo!
1: Perhaps you had better start from the beginning.
5: And listen now, my friends, the prayer tower is open. The prayer tower is open right now. You that need prayer. My God, the prayer team are sitting by the telephone right now to pray. The prayer of faith for you.
6: Look at him go with that organ. My, I don't see how anybody can play music like that.
7: It sounds like a mismatch, you know? Doesn't sound like real music.
6: No, I can't believe that's written down.
7: Sit back and make like you're enjoying it.
6: Out of his mind, I think, Harry.
7: Oh, this is just awful. And we have to sit here and listen to it. How did we ever get in this mess anyway?
6: I've completely forgotten.
7: I mean, just a few weeks ago, we had a lovely TV show back in New York, and we had a nice show on Broadway.
6: That's right.
7: Here we are.

set, whether he's on again.

0: Phil, point it, these juxtapositions between what you're thinking as you're walking down the street and what you see, that was exactly what I was introducing. You see, life is a cut-up. Every time you walk down the street or look out the window, your consciousness is cut by random factors, and then you begin to realize that they're not so random, that this is saying something to you.
1: We are all continually involved with the editing of reality.
0: It read as if it was a cut-up. Now, see, taking a little bit here and a little bit here, and assembled them into a sort of a montage or a tapestry.
2: Number nine, number nine, number nine, number nine, number nine, number nine, number nine, number nine, number nine, number nine, number nine, number nine, number nine, number nine, number
3: nine. Good. Where are we now? Thank you. Good. Look at that picture. Thank you. Good. Thank you. Where are we now?
4: Here we are now. At the middle.
3: Good. Where are we now?
4: At the middle.
3: Thank you. Good. Look at that picture. Thank you. Good. Thank you.
5: Previously with
0: guest
5: forecast, I started my rescue.
0: Hurry up, please. It's time. Hurry
6: Everyone
0: up,
6: in the newsroom, as time went by, they'd get a little bit older and a little bit slower. The medical air force and legal escape to manufacturing personnel.
7: I saw the best minds of my generation destroyed by madness.
8: Good. Look at that picture. Does it seem to be good? Thank you. Good. Does it seem to be persisting? Where are we now? Good. Good. Thank you. Look at that picture.
2: Number nine.
9: Who wants to know? Who wants to know?
10: All right, send in the new boy.
2: Number nine, number nine, number nine, number nine, number nine, number nine.
11: Okay, you guys, you want to learn in a school, but I learn for democracy. Okay, if you're going to listen to me one time, then you don't have to listen no more.
3: Good. Where are we now? Thank you. Good. Look at that picture. Thank you. Good. Thank you.
12: Those kids that come here and pay their money to see this show come to have a good time. They're somebody's kids.
13: Hello, this is the Acme Television Rating Service. Do you have a television set, madam? I see. Are you watching it this evening?
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14: 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Thanks, Gene. I'll be there.
15: Injustice anywhere is a threat to justice everywhere. The most conscious media in America. Money move!
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17: Everything I've said today, I'll be
16: sure to see the flashlight. Financial imbalance. The Watusi. The twist.
18: Eldorado.
16: 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May it serve you well.
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2: 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What music they make.

0: 10 years, irreversible pollution problems called greenhouse effect, raising the temperature of the planet, thermal pollution of the oceans.
1: What do you think of New York City, Alex?
0: Thermal pollution of the atmosphere in addition to the smog.
2: Oh, boy! I don't know!
3: I told you, I told you yesterday, when you went to the store to buy some Black Flag.

0: So I would say within about 20 years, the beginning of the obvious and universally accepted uninhabitability of the planet.
1: That's too bad, no?
2: There is good, and there is bad.
0: Heavy pollution of the soil, poisoning of many natural bacterial and animal forms by the synthetic chemicals and detergents.

0: Where we're headed is that within 6 years, irreversible population, hunger, wars. Within 10 years, irreversible pollution problems. And within about 20 years, the beginning of the obvious and universally accepted uninhabitability of the planet.
1: In the end, somehow granted the time for examination, we shall find that our so-called civilization was gloriously destroyed by a handful of vacuum tubes and transistors. Probably 40.
2: Ah, there you are, Julian, there you are. Now we know where the blame lies, don't we?
1: Oh, no, you don't. No. Maybe we were the blind mechanics of disaster, but you don't pin the guilt on the scientists that easily. You might as well pin it on motherhood.
2: Well, it should be pinned on somebody.
0: In the beginnings of an elitist grouping together to take what resources there are and the few people who can command the resources and get off the planet and leave us all here to die.
3: I can't leave them, I can't.
4: Yes, go. You live. Go. You stay.

Robert Plant and Alison Krauss with their version of the Everly Brothers' The Price of Love. It's not easy. From Aftermath and the Rolling Stones, it's hard. Life can be hard. From the great new Paul McCartney album, also new Sam Burchfield and The Last of the Honeybees. We heard a portion of Shortcuts to Oblivion featuring Allen Ginsberg, who would have been 100, born June the 3rd, 1926. Number 9, The Editing of Reality, also featuring Allen Ginsberg, Bob and Ray, Carl Stockhausen, Laurie Anderson, Ernie Kovacs, William S. Burroughs, John Cage, Lenny Bruce, Bob Fass, The Beatles, of course, Brian Wilson, Reverend Ike, and the birthday boy, Allen Ginsberg. All mixed up, Peter Beauchamp, glad you tuned in. Lots more to get to as we travel back even further in time to 1925. Songs from 1925, starting off with The Suitcase Blues, Herschel Thomas.

That's Willie Nelson, still chasing dreams at 93, title track from The Dream Chaser. Hesitation.

0: Blues, the Asylum Street Spankers, coming out to Charlie's Prelude from Don Byron. A bunch of songs featuring Bix Beiderbecke. We heard Bix and his Rhythm Jugglers doing the Davenport Blues, featured in songs from 1925. Django Reinhardt with the Royal Garden Blues, Futuristic Rhythm from Jeff Muldaur and his Futuristic Ensemble. Jazz from Rye Cooter doing Bix Beiderbecke's The Pearls. All mixed up. Peter Beauchamp, glad you tuned in. Lots more to get to as we head for Father's Favorite Shortcut.
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1: Not if you're going to be there. I'm going to break through for a touchdown.
2: You're supposed to pass.
1: I'm taking one play for Pop. You watch me, Pop. Yeah. And when I take off my helmet, that means I'm breaking out. Then you watch me crash through that line.
3: Everybody's asking me, ooh, that's funny.

0: Where'd you go this time, Dad?
1: I went to Waterbury. Waterbury's a fine city. Big clock city. Famous Waterbury clock. Sold a nice bill there, and then...
0: Well, Jed, I'd love to go with you sometime, Dad.
1: Soon as summer comes.
0: Promise?
1: When I bring you fellas up there. To the open sesame for all of us. But one thing, boys, I have friends. I can park my car in any street in New England. The cops protect it like their own. This summer, eh?
0: Yeah, you bet. Bombs away, Dad. Morning, Mom.
2: Morning, sir.
0: Oh, hot dog, road cakes again. Heavy on the 30 weight, Mom.
3: Don't eat with your hands, son. Use your entrenching tool.
0: Oh, gee, Dad, I'm just trying to save time. It isn't every day a guy graduates from high school.
3: How many times have I heard that before?

0: Where's Father?
1: In the living room.
2: Hello, Daddy.
3: Hello, sweet.
2: Hello, Father. How are you?
4: Well, I'm okay. No, I'm not really okay. This was one of the worst days I've ever had at the office. Fred Miller canceled a nice big policy on me over practically nothing at all. Then this big snarling ape walked in, crushed all the furniture, grabbed Miss Thomas, and threw her out 11-story window.
2: That's nice.
5: What river is called the Father of Waters? The Mississippi.
6: How can Mississippi be anybody's father? You must mean Mississippi.
7: Yeah, Mississippi is mama.
8: Okie doke, Pa.
9: Under circumstances, I even forgive okie doke. Goodbye, my son. Have great faith in number one son. He is still but frivolous boy, given to American slang and hacha, but even peach grown in shade ripens ultimately.
10: Well, he's your kid, Charlie. And here's one of your Chinese proverbs right back at you. Under a strong general, there are no weak soldiers.
9: You do me much honor.
11: Close your eyes. What do you hear?
12: I hear the water. I hear the birds.
11: Listen for the color of the sky. Look for the sound of the hummingbird's wing. Search the air for the perfume of ice on a hot day.
13: Yeah, I heard all that, Pop.
14: Truly, it is written, only fool goes hunting with unloaded gun.
15: You're throwing that up to us, are you?
16: From this day on, I own my father's gun.
17: Oh, now listen, Junior.
14: So sorry, Lieutenant. Miserable son, not guilty of bad joke.
17: Just a crazy practical joke.
18: My father never understood me, really. I don't know what it is about him that he never understood me. He must have known that I was going to become famous, or else he would have put up with everything I did. I mean, he was always saying, like, what's wrong with that boy? You know, description of a father. What's wrong with that boy? Father didn't understand me, man.
15: Your father? Oh, he is so wonderful.
19: Yes, he is.
15: Yeah. Oh, I tell you.
20: He's quite a guy, isn't he? Quite a guy.
19: You better believe him.
15: Oh, he's a marvelous man.
19: I'm not trying to tear him down. He's a god, we all know that.
20: You lay off my father.
21: My dad, to start with, was worth about $35,000 or $40,000, and he had everything hunky-dory. Then he started having a little bad luck. In fact, our whole family had a little bit of it because he lost all his money, lost his hog ranch. He used to raise some of the best Poland, China, pure blood hogs in that whole country and had something proud to work for and felt like that he was part of the world and that he was doing some good and working hard. All of my brothers and sisters, I got another sister and two brothers, and they all felt pretty good. But then when this six-room house burned down that I told you about, just a day or two after it was built,

0: Well, what's the report, boys? What's the report?
1: Gee, we were lonesome for you.
2: Lonesome, eh?
1: Missed you every minute.
2: Yeah, you don't say. I'll tell you a secret, boys. Don't breathe it to a soul. Someday I'm going to have my own business, and I'll never have to leave home anymore.
3: Like Uncle Charlie, huh?
2: Bigger than Uncle Charlie, because Charlie is not liked. He's liked, but he's not well-liked.
1: Where'd you go this time, Dad?

0: Hey, Pop.
1: Yes, son?
0: I thought you said we were going home to go to bed. It's 5 o'clock, Pop. It's light outside.
1: So?
0: I've been sitting in the study for an hour.
1: So sorry.
2: You're not sick, are you?
3: Oh, I'm not sick. I just felt the need of the comforting arms of my little family.
2: That's nice. Why don't you go in the living room and read your paper?
3: Yeah, that's a good idea. Oh.

0: are my daughters. I married them into the nobility. Gave each of them a dowry. He used to invite me to their houses, sit at their tables, dine with their husbands. It was all dear father, dear sweet father, and why? They thought I still had money. Oh, what a delight it is. How honored you are when the world thinks you're rich.
1: Hold on to your wallet, Dad. Here she comes.
2: Hello, Father. Have a nice day.
3: Hello, Betty. How's the queen of the campus?
2: How's the king of the insurance world?
3: Not bad. What's up?
2: Father, may

0: Anything further, Father?
1: Anything further, Father? That can't be right. Isn't it anything farther further? You may go now. Leave your name and address with the girl outside, and if anything turns up, we'll get in touch with you. Where are you going?
2: Well, you just told me to go.
1: So that's what they taught you in college. Just when I tell you to go, you leave me.
3: It's not time to make a change. Just relax, take it easy. You're still young, that's

0: If you have found these things, you will know. Do you hear your own heartbeat?
1: No.
0: Do you hear the grasshopper which is at your feet?
1: Old man, how is it that you hear these things?
0: Young man, how is it that you do not?

0: Mothers cannot handle children the way fathers do. Or the way fathers can, you see. Like a mother, "Mom, can I have a nickel?" "No, you can't have a nickel. I don't have a nickel to give you." "But listen, Mom, Rich Mitchell's got a nickel, and Larry's got a nickel, and Charlie's got a nickel, and all the guys in the neighborhood got a nickel. Except me, I don't have nothing."
1: "Here, here's a nickel."
0: "Okay, thanks a lot, babe." See, now a father is, "Hey, Dad." "Can I have a nickel?" "Okay, I'll go someplace else and get it or something like that." See, that's a father, man. Now, at night, when there's fooling around going on, or any time, especially, like, let's say in the daytime, and you're playing, and you and your brother are doing something, and you're always kidding around, and mother says, "Will you please shut up?" "Okay, well, we cut it out." And you keep going doing the thing because it's only Mom, and she can't whip both of you at the same time, and so forth. So I said, "Will you cut it out? I'm not fooling around." You know, that doesn't mean anything. But if Dad ever said, "All right." Dun, dun, dun, dun. You better walk away clean, man. Walk away clean, because that's the old gunfighter, Jack.

my son is right. 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When I'm abused or badly used, I always get my man.

0: Come on upstairs, Pop. You gotta get some sleep. Hey, that's a phone. Who could be calling this late?
1: Very strange.
2: Hello, son Peter.
3: Hi, father.
2: How are things?
4: Hi, son. How's everything?
5: Anybody we know?
6: Oh, that was Bud.
5: I know it was Bud.
7: Well, he's your kid, Charlie. And here's one of your Chinese proverbs right back at you.
8: Hey, Joe! Who won a second world war, you so smart?
9: If you're referring to my father, I think it's very bad taste. And not a bit funny.
10: The idea. I married your mother because I wanted children. Imagine my disappointment when you arrived.
11: That's my dad?
12: Scared, son? Don't be. I love you at times like this.
11: I know, Dad, but how can you be an... I mean...

Compliments we have.

0: didn't mean to show off, Pa. It's just that guys like that Brad, I just want to tear him apart.
1: Yeah, I know.
0: Yeah, no, I shouldn't.
1: Yeah, I know. You can do all these amazing things, and sometimes you think that you will just go bust unless you can tell people about it.
0: Yeah. I mean, every time I get the football, I can make a touchdown.
1: That's for sure.
0: Every time.
1: Yeah.
0: I mean, is it showing off when somebody's doing the things he's capable of doing? Is it,
1: no.
0: Is a bird showing off when it flies?
1: No. No, now you listen to me. When you first came to us, we thought that people would come and take you away because when they found out, you know, the things you could do, it worried us a lot. Then a man gets older and he thinks very differently and things get very clear. There's one thing I do know, son, and that is you are here for a reason. I don't know whose reason, whatever the reason is, you know, maybe it's because... I don't know, so... But I do know one thing. It's not to score touchdowns. Huh?
0: Yeah.

0: Where'd you go this time, Dad?
1: I went to Waterbury. Waterbury's a fine city, big clock city. Famous Waterbury clock, sold a nice bill there, and then...
0: Oh, Jed, I'd love to go with you sometime, Dad.
1: Soon as summer comes...
0: Promise?
1: When I bring you fellas up there. To the open sesame for all of us.

0: phone. It's a phone. Who could be calling this late?
1: Very strange.
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0: 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This has been one of them.
1: So, who's your friend?
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6: Hello, I'm David Rothenberg. I joined up with WBAI not long after Marconi discovered the wireless. 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
9: 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The following installment of Laughing on Sunday Morning was pre-recorded for initial presentation on listener-supported WBAI New York on Sunday, August 20th, 2023. Greetings and good morning. This is the Laughing Cavalier, and this is Laughing on Sunday Morning. Fortuitously and serendipitously, I recently was reminded that Béla Bartók began the composition of his legendary Concerto for Orchestra on August 15th, 1943. The story is well known. Bartók and his wife had fled Hungary because of World War II and had come to the United States. The great conductor, Serge Koussevitzky, who was music director of the Boston Symphony Orchestra from 1924 until 1949, was a well-to-do gentleman. He had had successful businesses elsewhere, and his first wife, Natalie, had money of her own. After her death, Koussevitzky set up a foundation to, in essence, commission compositions and support composers who needed the support, particularly in those turbulent times. Koussevitzky went to visit Bartók in the hospital. Bartók was already ill with what turned out to be the adult leukemia that ultimately caused his death. And Koussevitzky said, "I'm commissioning a composition from you." The whole business inspired Bartók so much that he immediately checked himself out of the hospital, went home, and began the Concerto for Orchestra, August 15th, 1943. He completed the original version of the concerto at the health resort at Saranac Lake, New York, on October 8th, 1943. Serge Koussevitzky gave the premiere performance of the original version of the Bartók Concerto for Orchestra at Symphony Hall, Boston, on December 1st, 1944.

recorded in concert in Symphony Hall, Boston, on December 1st, 1944. The world premiere performance of the original version of the Concerto for Orchestra by Béla Bartók. The Boston Symphony Orchestra was conducted by Serge Koussevitzky in that historic, unsurpassable, landmark performance of one of the great masterpieces of 20th century music. This is The Laughing Cavalier, and this is Laughing on Sunday Morning on WBAI New York, 99.5 on the FM dial, and on the internet at www.wbai.org. Doubtless you have noticed that I referred to that performance as the world premiere performance of the original version of the Bartók Concerto for Orchestra. In February of 1945, Béla Bartók revised the finale and extended it, and when the score was published, it was published with both versions of the ending. Bartók did not disown or quote-unquote replace the original ending. Almost always, however, it is performed in the revised version, not the original version, and that was the case with the first commercial recording of the Bartók Concerto for Orchestra, which was made in 1946 by the Pittsburgh Symphony Orchestra under the direction of its then music director, Fritz Reiner.

on WBAI New York, 99.9 on the FM dial and on the internet at www.wbai.org. The first commercial recording of the Concerto for Orchestra by Béla Bartók, and also the first recording of the work with the revised ending. And in that thrilling performance, the Pittsburgh Symphony Orchestra was conducted by its then music director, Fritz Reiner, who had been a lifelong friend of Béla Bartók's and someone who knew how it was supposed to go. This is The Laughing Cavalier, and this is Laughing on Sunday Morning on WBAI New York, 99.5 on the FM dial and on the internet at www.wbai.org. I told you all last week that this morning we were going to belatedly celebrate, or more accurately, commemorate the anniversary of the death of the great keyboard player, one of the greatest of the 20th century, if not of all time, Wanda Landowska, who is best remembered as a harpsichordist, presiding at her essentially inauthentic by today's standards, Pleyel Grand, complete with 16-foot register. Some people don't like the sound, and it definitely isn't the sound of a 17th or an 18th century instrument, but some of us love the sound. But more importantly, no one should let the sound of the instrument stand in the way of the artistry of the legendary Wanda Landowska. So, this morning I propose to play for you in its entirety, without a break, the album, and it is so because it started out on 78's Treasury of Harpsichord Music, which Landowska recorded in the building that is now the Lotus Club on East 66th Street in New York City. The sessions were held in January, July, and November of 1946. The recital opens with two compositions by Johann Sebastian Bach. First, the Prelude, Fugue, et Allegro, the Prelude, Fugue, and Allegro in E-flat major, BWV 998, which is described on the title page, on the top of the first page, to be accurate, of the autograph score as Pour lute ou cymbale, for lute or harpsichord. That is followed by an early work by Johann Sebastian Bach, one of which the authenticity is questioned by some, the Fantasia in C minor, BWV 919. Then two sonatas by Domingo Scarlatti. First, the sonata in D major, Kirkpatrick 443, Longo 418. Then the sonata in D minor, Kirkpatrick 32, Longo 423. Then
by Jacques Chambon de Chambonnière, the Sarabande in D minor. The next one is one of my all-time favorite performances by Wanda Landowska, her stunning interpretation of La Dauphine by Jean-Philippe Rameau. That is followed by two compositions by François Couperin Le Grand, Les Barricades Mystérieuses and L'Arlequine. At that point, as I recall, one turns the LP over. Then, the ground in C minor, which Wanda Landowska genuinely thought was by Henry Purcell. It isn't. It was written in his manner by his younger contemporary, William Croft. Then comes Jan van Eyck, sometimes just described as Anonymous, the Nightingale. Then, from the suite number 5 in E major, from the first collection of 8 suites by George Frideric Handel, the movement familiarly known as the Harmonious Blacksmith, the air with 5 doubles. Then another favorite Landowska performance for me, her recording on the harpsichord of the Rondo in D major, Kirchhoffsereignis number 485 by Wolfgang Amadei Mozart. Then the Rondo alla Turca from the Sonata number 11 in A major, Kirchhoffsereignis number 331. The recital, Treasury of Harpsichord Music, ends with Johann Sebastian Bach's transcription of the Violin Concerto in D major, Opus 3, number 9, by Antonio Vivaldi.

the great Wanda Landowska recorded playing her two-manual Pleyel harpsichord in 1946. Treasury of harpsichord music. Johann Sebastian Bach, Prelude, Fugue, and Allegro in E-flat major, BWV 998. Fantasia in C minor, BWV 919. Domingo Scarlatti, Sonata in D major, Kirkpatrick 443. Sonata in D minor, Kirkpatrick 32. Jacques Chambon de Chambonnière, Sarabande in D minor. Jean-Philippe Rameau, La Dauphine. François Couperin, Les Barricades Mystérieuses and L'Arlequine. William Croft, Ground in C minor. Van Eyck, The Nightingale. George Frideric Handel, The Harmonious Blacksmith, The Air in Doubles, from the Suite No. 5 in E major. Wolfgang Amade Mozart, Rondo in D major, Kirchl Verzeichnis 485, Rondo alla Turca, from the Sonata No. 11 in A major, Kirchl Verzeichnis 331, and Menuetto in D major, Kirchl Verzeichnis 355. Finally, Johann Sebastian Bach's transcription of the Antonio Vivaldi Concerto in D, Opus 3, Number 9, BWV number 972. I confess that under my real name, Terry Noeltau, I am a denizen of Facebook. One of my Facebook friends, a gentleman whom I have not had the pleasure of making the acquaintance personally, is an avid philatelist. And daily, he posts stamps of famous composers, musicians, and musical events of the past. And yesterday, Jim Briscoe reminded me that the great Romanian composer, violinist, and pianist, George Enescu, was born on August 19th, 1881. And to commemorate that anniversary, to celebrate it, here are two recordings that George Enescu made towards the end of his life as a conductor of the Conseil Colón Orchestra. Two of his most popular compositions, the Romanian Rhapsody No. 1 and the Romanian Rhapsody No. 2.

the great Romanian-born composer, conductor, pianist, and above all violinist, George Enescu, conducting the Concert Colon Orchestra in recordings made in 1952 in Paris. Enescu's two most famous compositions, the Romanian Rhapsody No. 1 and the Romanian Rhapsody No. 2. George Enescu was born on August 19, 1881. He died in Paris on May 4, 1955. I really should devote more time to him on Laughing on Sunday Morning because I haven't scratched the surface. Pianist, above all, a superb violinist, and as you've already discovered, a fine composer and conductor. Before I leave you this morning, I would like to remind you that WBAI New York is listener-supported. You keep WBAI

0: 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This is the Laughing Cavalier. I look forward to you joining me again next Sunday for Laughing on Sunday Morning on WBAI New York, 99.5 on the FM dial and online at www.wbai.org.
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3: Hallelujah. Reverend Billy here. I'm an environmentalist. And believe me, we're a small group of a larger group called environmentalists, but the larger group, you know, I don't know what they're doing, but we're a small, very astute, highly educated, ready to we save the world, all right? Okay, we save the world. And so, we're so smart that we actually keep the glaciers up there in the rocks. A lot of the environmentalists don't listen to them. They're not smart enough to keep the glaciers up there in the rocks.

0: the glaciers start melting. They got all kinds of problems with, you know, the what do you call it, the climate change and everything else. We are smarter than that. And we are on these committees in Congress, several very powerful, all of us billionaires, and we keep the water so clean that we just take a Coca-Cola bottle full of very clean billionaire water and we pour it into the bay, and it cleans up the entire bay. The water just spreads and cleans it all up, clean, there it goes, out, cleans the bay. That's saving the world, people. We're not messing around here. Oh, no. The mountains, under our guidance, under our instruction, we're like football coaches down there in the valley looking up at the mountains with bullhorns, and we're shouting, stay steep enough, mountains, for that necessary touristic grandeur that will keep the postcards happy. The postcards manufacturers will just have this incredible, incredible scene. And people will, they won't be able to help themselves. And also, yet, while the steepness is so steep and impressive, you also, Uncle Harry, there's always, every family has an Uncle Harry who likes to hike. You don't want Uncle Harry to get hurt. So, steep mountains, but don't let Uncle Harry fall down. All right, are you with me? Amen. We're saving the world. Savitri?
1: Yeah.
0: We're saving the world. You understand what I'm saying? We're not just your Tom, Dick, and Harry type environmentalists.
1: Mm.
0: We're saving the goddamn world. Amen. I'm overcome with emotion right now. I'm starting to cry. Amen. Hallelujah. Earthalluiah.
2: After the end of the world. Don't you know that yet? It's after the end of the world. Don't you know that yet? It's after the end of the world. Don't you know that yet? It's after the end of the world. Don't you know that yet? It's after the end of the world. Don't you know that?

0: Don't you know that yet? It's after the end of the world. Don't you know that yet?
1: Then there's the nano world of protozoa and fungi and mycelia and those little tiny invisible animals. They are everywhere and nowhere. They're up and down. They're in every breath, every eyelash, invisible ecosystems. You don't know where they are. You don't know where they, you don't know what their intentions are. The hidden circus that we paid for because we own the world. We're saving the world that we own. We're rich environmentalists. We own everything. Those little nano, those little critters, they ask us permission to survive. Savitri, Savitri, Savitri, Savitri.
0: I don't have enough. I don't have enough. Reverend Billy, I don't have enough.
1: The critters, the little critters, they have enough. They run everything. You remember when Napoleon put his own emperor's crown on his own head? He grabbed it from the bishop and put it on his own head and declared himself the emperor of the world. There are right now 100 trillion invisible tiny animals in each of our bodies, and each of them is putting that crown on their head.
0: Where's my crown, Reverend Billy? Where's my crown?
1: Here it is, right here, honey.
0: I want a crown for my head.
1: Here it is.
0: I want a crown. I want a prize. I want a crown. I want a helmet. I want a sword. I want a staff. I want a spear. I want $1 trillion. I want $1 trillion.
1: You are all the warriors, honey. All of the warriors. No army can possibly, they don't even look in your direction. You are the ultimate environmentalist. You make that environmental world your own.
0: If I had $1 trillion, I could save the world.
1: And you know what? I had your $1 trillion and I spent it. I lost it in Las Vegas. I'm sorry. It's gone.
0: If I had $1 trillion, I could freeze the glaciers. If I had $1 trillion, I could build a pathway for Uncle Harry.
2: I see peace hit the talking heads like amazing facial ticks. I see orangutans debating the mahogany loggers. I got to be surreal sometimes to understand. I see the plain truth rising like a 50s Japanese lizard. I see rec rooms devour

0: Earth Riot Radio. I'm Savitri D with Reverend Billy. We're getting impossible today. Before we get a little too surreal, let's just touch in with Norman Siegel for Justice in Real Time.
1: Good afternoon, Reverend Billy and Savitri. Welcome back. Good afternoon, listeners. I have a bunch of updates from previous topics that we discussed. So here goes. One, the war on Iran. Once again, it is difficult to determine what is real and what is rhetoric about the war. For example, we hear that peace talks are taking place one day, but then the next day or the following day, it's reported that no peace talks are taking place. Let's just look at the page one headline and parts of today's interesting page one story in the New York Times. So the main headline reads, "In gray area of not peace and not war." The article by Mark Landler and Anton Troyanovsky, Byline Paris, reads as follows, quote, "In just the past 5 days, the United States and Iran traded missile strikes after the downing of an American helicopter. Then, in a matter of hours, on Thursday, President Trump called off another major attack on Iran and again held out the prospect of a peace accord. In the 2 months since the U.S. and Iran nominally declared a ceasefire, the line between peace and war has been all but erased across the Middle East, with attacks and counterattacks alongside promises to end the hostilities that never quite materialized. Both countries say they are close to an agreement, but the particulars remain murky on Friday." Then there's another story this morning on page A9, headline, "U.S. and Iran are nearing agreement to end war." This article, quote, "Washington and Tehran said on Friday that they were close to reaching a deal towards ending the war that roiled the Middle East for 3.5 months and strained the global economy. Both sides said the terms had not been finalized, but Iran's foreign minister said on Friday that an agreement had, quote, never been closer, unquote. And President Trump hinted that a signing ceremony could happen as soon as this weekend. Mr. Trump has repeatedly said the deals to resolve various aspects of the war were near, but those promises have so far failed to materialize," end of quote. So who knows for sure what's happening, what's real? We need to continue to oppose this unconstitutional and illegal war and its military hostilities. We need to have the Senate do what the House of Representatives did, vote to stop the war. Finally, Congress needs to assert its constitutional authority under Article 1, Section 8, Clause 11 of the Constitution that gives Congress the right to declare war, and for Congress to enforce the War Powers Resolution of 1973 that we've discussed on this radio show on numerous occasions. The second area, the Voting Rights Act. I would like to bring to your attention a terrific opinion piece by Mara Gay. Ms. Gay is a staff writer at the New York Times, whose piece was published last Sunday in the opinion section of the New York Times. The piece was entitled, quote, "A Shocking Betrayal of Black Americans." In part, it reads as follows, quote, "A Supreme Court decision in April severely weakened the Voting Rights Act by allowing political parties to gerrymander voting districts for partisan advantage, no matter the effect on black voters. The effort to destroy black political power in the South is among the greatest betrayal of black Americans and those who have voted alongside them by the federal government in living memory. It will have far-reaching consequences for all Americans and for our democracy. All Americans everywhere have a deep stake in what happens to voters in the South. The harm of severely limiting the power of black voters across the region will not be limited to black Americans and marginalized people," end of quote. We have discussed that Supreme Court decision here and the terrible consequences that are beginning to take shape in places like Alabama, Tennessee, and Louisiana. I strongly agree with Ms. Gay and strongly recommend that everyone listening read what she wrote a week ago. Please remember that the right to vote is a cornerstone of our constitutional democracy. Let's never, never let it disappear or even be eroded. Three, the Anti-Weaponization Fund. Yesterday, United States District Judge Leoni Brigham issued a preliminary injunction against the $1.8 million Anti-Weaponization Fund and wants the Department of Justice to provide her a clear and unambiguous declaration that the fund will not be revived. According to the Associated Press, the judge ruled that the Anti-Weaponization Fund will remain blocked until further order of the court. She gave the parties a week to negotiate an agreement with Trump administration officials, including the acting attorney general, to submit a sworn declaration that the administration won't revise the fund. We discussed 2 weeks ago how this judge had entered a May 29 order temporarily blocking the Trump administration from proceeding with the fund for at least 2 weeks. Thank you, Judge Brigham, for clearly stating that this fund should not become a reality. Four, and finally, a new decision regarding immigrant rights. On June 5, John McConnell, a federal judge, entered an order declaring the pausing of providing green cards, work permits, and other immigration benefits for people from 29 countries was unlawful. According to The Hill, a U.S. political website, even though the judge vacated that policy, plaintiffs went back to the judge saying the Department of Homeland Security failed to begin the processing. The judge was not pleased with this, and when, according to The Hill, he stated, quote, "It should almost go without saying, but the court will say it anyway for the sake of clarifying the government's current obligations." That court order vacating and setting aside agency policies have immediate effect once they are issued. There is no excuse this time. The government has an obligation to immediately comply with this order. This, in my opinion, is another example of a federal district judge now being more direct and even bold in holding the Trump administration accountable. This is an increasing dynamic that is very positive in preserving democracy and not allowing autocracy. On an ending note or two, let me once again welcome back Reverend Billy and Savitri. We missed you. And of course, let's go Knicks. Win one more in San Antonio and bring back to the Knicks in New York City an NBA championship. Thank you for listening and have a great weekend, folks.
0: Thank you, Norman Siegel, civil rights attorney. That's Justice in Real Time. And you can always join Norman at Foley Square Mondays from 1 to 2 for Democracy, Not Autocracy. So appreciate him weeding through all those legal decisions and happenings for us, because it's hard to keep track. You get whiplash these days just trying to keep up with one court case, never mind the 6,000 court cases moving through the courts. So thank you, Norman, for your time and your mind and your life of work. I just want to welcome you, listeners, to Earth Riot Radio. Things are wild over here. There's animals in the room. Billy's over there. He's morphing into a wild creature. And we're just going to try and keep him on the rails. You know, his eyes are getting big. He's growing. But I want to thank the Fiery Eagles of Justice for that song with Billy, Impossible. The Fiery Eagles of Justice. And I'm Savitri D. Listening to Norman just now, I was really thinking about democracy and thinking about the balance of powers, which I learned about as a child in school, in civics and government and history. We learn about it all the time. And it is interesting how, in ways, the balance of powers does work, right? But it seems too slow for what's going on around us, doesn't it, Billy?
2: Well, the changes that are going on right now in Congress and among the judges, the other two branches, are changes that will be permanent. The people are growing in real time. They are responding to a fascist. And they didn't expect that. A lot of the Congress people, they came up a different way. They came up through union organizing and community organizing. They came up through Yale and Harvard. They came up through different. There are different routes that we think of as traditional routes into politics and into the law. Now this has happened. This is happening, and they're looking forward at two and a half years of this, and they know it can't continue. It cannot continue at this rate. The killing of people in their homes, the fascist, the straightforward fascist behavior of law enforcement, the level of bribery, the open selling of votes.
0: Well, let's just make it plain, though. The white supremacy going on.
2: Absolutely.
0: I mean,
2: racism.
0: Yeah, just straight up white supremacy as a modality, as a way of life, as a means, as a pathway, I feel like I'm at a cocktail party. I don't like cocktail parties. I don't drink, but listen, you're at a party and there's all these protocols, this behavioral code, all this coded behavioral
2: signals,
0: performance, everyone's standing around, and suddenly all the protocol, so imagine this, you're at that party, the protocols disappear suddenly, no one's operating by that kind of polite behavior, right? Well, now, the polite behavior was always a mistake, right? Because that was always about class and race, that was always leaving people out, that was always for a select group of people anyway, right? So we breathe a sigh of relief when the protocols collapse, because the protocols support the status quo. And in this country, the status quo has always been
2: class, race.
0: Right. Driven by things we want to be different.
2: Sexism.
0: But now we're standing in this room with all these people and the protocols have collapsed. And what's left? You know, we're in that ballroom that Donald Trump demolished. We're in the ballroom of the White House, and all the curtains have been pulled off the walls, and the glass has been shattered in the windows, and the canapes and the hors d'oeuvres are on the floor under the heel of someone's boot, and you know the dogs are eating off your plate, and it's just wild. And then, is there anything left? Is there a structure that can support us moving forward? Is there an architecture that we can work with? Is it worth like having that party again in that room? Do you know what I mean? And I just feel like we're there. And I'm sure there's opportunities in this unveiling too, right?
2: We're all changing. We're those of us who are not in the direct line of fire, that are not directly going to jail, being killed, being losing our means of livelihood, losing our children. Most of us are witnesses. We're experiencing it at some remove, and we are going through a change as well. I don't think that the old vanilla Democratic Party will ever be the same. I don't know if Schumer's going to continue much longer, but I don't want him to, but the changes that take place among people that didn't think they would have to act.
0: But what do you want to take forward? This is the question we all have to ask ourselves and our communities. What do we want to take forward with us?
2: In the case of Earth Riot Radio, we want what the Earth is going through to be moved up to now. It's the problem with environmentalism. It's all maintained as something that's eventually happening. It's down the road, some years, and that's over.
0: Listen to me. I was in the pharmacy the other day. Okay, 2 days ago. It was hot. We all know it was a hot day, right? It's a hot day. Okay, it's New York City. It's summertime.
2: Yes.
0: I'm in the pharmacy. It's like 40 degrees in there. It's freezing in there. So there's these people talking, ordinary people. And the one guy, the guy says to the woman, "You've been outside?" She says, "Oh my God, I can't do it. I can't go outside." And he says, "I can't take it. I can't take it." And I'm thinking to myself, you're going to have to take
2: it.
0: I mean, this is it. This is what we have. Yeah, it's only 93 degrees. Wait until it's 103 degrees. Wait until mid-July this year when it's going to be 106 degrees. I mean, I can't. What do those words mean? I can't take it. Well, what can't you take? You can't take the weather, or you can't take the idea that we're doing this.
2: That we made this. We're making the weather that way.
0: We made this.
2: Well, the global heat wave, which is now, we talk about it in some way, shape, or form at every show. It's now about 3 years old, a little more than 3 years old.
0: I got some advice for you, listeners. Acclimatize, you know, just practice dealing with it. Practice safely.
2: Evolve
0: drink water.
2: Special skin. Evolve special skin.
0: No, has, but I mean, you got to learn to deal with some of it.
2: Has little built into the you epidermal.
0: I'm actually being very serious. We all of us have to practice dealing with weather in a different way now. We have to learn to slow down. I mean, you go to the South, you go to equatorial regions of the world. People know what to do. They slow down. They don't do as much. Drink water. Carry a fan. I mean, there are ways to deal with this. We cannot assume that air conditioning will save us for the rest of our lives. Okay? Don't assume that.
2: Well, I think that our bodies will end up with the responsibility of telling our brains, because our brains live in consumerism. Our brains live in sentimental patriotism.
0: Yeah, our brains live in, I can't
2: We're
0: take it.
2: We're hypnotized by all these systems of, but our body is out there.
0: I got my body.
2: I've got my body.
0: I think we have Mr. Robert Hennelly on the line here. Station
2: Deacon Bob.
0: Manager.
2: Deacon Bob, we need a tower.
0: Captain of Solidarity. Come
2: on,
0: guys.
2: We need a tower. We need a radio tower. Please, please.
3: Yes, yes. Let's just actualize a place where, imagine a place where WBAI has no tower rent. We are brought to you, I'd say most of you probably hear us over the miracle of terrestrial radio. And that is coming from the tower at 4 Times Square. And it's not a penthouse. Well, Jake Glantz spends a lot of time up there. It's not the kind of place that you would have a martini. It's a place of industrial work, a place where you focus and think about how you can have the clearest and brightest transmission to reach people in the hope, in the candle, in the wind hope that by them hearing what you're saying, they themselves will be empowered and then call you and inform you about what they see. And that's how the Tower of Power works. Well, you know, when we came in here, this new regime, myself, Keziah Glow, Rebecca Miles and everybody else a couple of years ago, we had like over $200,000 of tower rent, and that in increments is, well, that's almost over a full year. And the Durst organization, a very patient organization that is responsible for bringing the and keeping order in the World Trade Center transmission tower and at 4 Times Square, they were very patient. They didn't shut us off. And so we had the good fortune of being the beneficiaries of someone's bequest, and so we were able to pay it off, and then a year later it was up into a similar balance and we were able to pay it off again, and then we've incrementally tried to keep it down. But this past year has been a tribulation. If you're listening right now, you know what I'm talking about. There was live news to bring you. If the president decided to bomb Iran, we thought you should know. If he was going to abduct the president of Venezuela, we thought you should know. If they were going to start keeping people against their will who had committed no crime other than speaking a foreign language and loving their children, and they were all at Delaney Hall, and they decided to go on a hunger strike and labor strike to bring the world's focus to this corrupt private prison that is in Newark, New Jersey, we thought you should know. And so we brought it to you, and we did not pay the tower rent. And as sure as the sun comes up each day, that tower rent went up and up and up because we made choices. And now we need to make other choices to bring it back down because we don't want to wear in the patience of the Durst organization. In the last 2 days, we've been able to raise 1 month's rent. And we had 1 day, Savitri D and Reverend Billy, were in 1 day, $35,000 left WBAI. That's our SAG after payroll and the tower rent. And we were down to, well, a blessed $15,000. We've been building building up that treasury, and we're totally transparent. We run as efficiently as we can, and so even as major news franchises like CBS Radio and 60 Minutes disappear, we endure here, but only because you support us. And that's why we need you to refill the coffers, pass the plate as best you can, and dial 1-833-922-4692. That's 833-922-4692. You'll probably encounter Ed Fanning or Danielle Mowry if they're busy with other callers, and we sure hope they are in this warm day that people are seeking refuge listening to WBEI and Earth Riot Radio. And if you don't get through, just leave your name, phone number, and the time we can get back in touch. We had a great momentum. Jenna Flanagan and I were passing the plate earlier off of David Rothenberg's show, and we picked up three BA buddies, and that's something you might want to consider. That's a way of saying that you will want to sustain us, sustaining membership. I think we've got about 1,300-1,400 dear souls who are in that situation. We do need it to be around 4,000. And that brings in right now about $25,000 in recurring income a month. So won't you consider being a WBI buddy? And for those of you who would like to have a tour of City Hall and would like to have me take you out to lunch for $500, I will do that if you pledge. And we also, if you become a BI buddy, we'll give you a tote bag. We have relocated a secret stash of around 100 WBI tote bags, which tells the world that you want to be someone that is sticking up for the democracy yet to be. That's why I need you to call 833-922-4692, 833-922-4692. Have I used my time up?
0: Bob, you have more time. You've got 90 seconds. Come on. What you got? What you got, Bob?
4: What you got? Give it to us. I got to say
3: that we want to do more of what we did the other Sunday when Savitri D, the Shop Stop Inquirer, and Reverend Billy and Jenna Flanagan brought you the most amazing 2 hours. I have referred to it as a psychedelic prairie home companion, where indeed there was a live baptism. How often have you seen that?
0: That's right.
3: That's what we want to do. We want to bring you live events as they're happening, because podcasting, by definition, is oh so yesterday.
0: Okay.
3: Nothing gives you the sense of urgency like the sound of the protest you're trying to find as you drive around looking for it.
0: That's so true, Bob. You know, in this time of AI, it's like we really have to be in the room together. You know, when you can just prompt some AI agent to make something for you, or a song, or this or that, it really is a time to understand who's in the room, get in the room together, do things that are alive and in the moment, and that's live radio. There's nothing
3: right.
0: like it.
3: That's as we say, 1, 2, 3, 4 time, and now I'm gone.
0: Oh.
4: All right, Deacon Bob.
0: Please, be a buddy. Be a BAI buddy. Be a buddy of this show, Earth Riot Radio. Call right now, 833-922-4692. 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
2: 4692.
0: And I want to thank Mr. Henley there for the work he does supporting the show. And I want to just mark that transparency. You know, it's really great just to hear those numbers. I mean, it's a little shocking at first. You think, oh, my God. But transparency is, sunlight is real, you know. It keeps people honest and upfront. And for those supporters out there, you can see, like, where does this money go? It pays some people to do this work. It keeps the transmitter transmitting, you know. It's very low-cost radio, really, for what you get here at BAI.
2: The simulation and surveillance economy, the building of AI imagery with the pixelations, has made almost everything fabricated and or it feels fabricated. We live in, you know, we have a president who started his tenure by calling everybody who didn't give him money fake. And after a while, you know, the karmic comeback there, the devil brings you back your own comeuppance. After a while, you realize, oh, I don't know what's real. I don't know what's real. So here we are talking to you. How many people are out there? Maybe could be thousands. We're talking to you right now about the idea of a noble, protected present tense, which we just call the natural world, which we simply call the earth. the earth being itself, being healthy. And that's a hell of a thing. Amen. That's a wonderful, I should say it's a heavenly thing. Somebody give me an earth hallelujah.
0: Hello, welcome to News from the Natural World. I'm Savitri D. Europe is experiencing a so-called heat dome as warm air from northern Africa pushes temperatures well above normal levels for the month of May. The UK reported its hottest ever day for the month of May at 95 degrees Fahrenheit in southwest London, breaking a record of 94.7 degrees Fahrenheit set at the same location the day before. France has also logged the two hottest ever days in May and said that the heat wave could last throughout the week, predicting temperatures could go as high as 102 degrees Fahrenheit in some areas. French authorities on Tuesday reported at least seven deaths linked to the heat wave, five of which were drownings, as many people sought relief at water spots. Authorities in Britain said four teens had drowned in England since Sunday. A record May temperature of 83 degrees Fahrenheit was recorded at two of Ireland's weather stations amid the current blast of heat. Europe is warming faster than any other continent, closely followed by Asia, with North America in third place, according to data from the U.S. National Oceanic and Atmospheric Administration. There are now more than 1,000 suspected Ebola cases in the Democratic Republic of Congo and at least 246 deaths. Neighboring Uganda has reported nine confirmed cases and one death. Medecins Sans Frontières Deputy Director Dr. Alan Gonzalez said never before had so many cases been recorded so soon. Gonzalez added that containment efforts and humanitarian aid deliveries were being delayed by major constraints, including border and airport closures. Ongoing conflict in the Democratic Republic of Congo is also significantly hampering the Ebola outbreak response. As of the 27th of May, 2,635 known contacts have been listed in Ituri and North Kivu provinces. When the loss of a queen wasp triggers a power struggle and social turmoil, colonies can survive the upheaval thanks to so-called compensatory wasps that pick up the slack. A new study focuses on cooperative societies of tropical paper wasps found in the Caribbean, where many individuals live together, but reproduction is controlled by a single dominant female. When a queen is removed, aggressive interactions between females escalated as multiple wasps competed for reproductive dominance, and the colony's usual social networks rapidly broke down. Rather than a smooth transfer of power, succession involved a period of intense chaos and conflict involving many group members. Despite this turmoil, the wasp colonies did not collapse. Instead, stability was maintained by a distinct group of individuals the researchers term compensators. These compensators avoided engaging in aggressive conflict and power struggles, and instead increased their investment in essential tasks such as foraging and brood care. By ensuring that food continued to reach developing offspring, they helped maintain societal function through periods of intense social turmoil. The compensators did not appear to be biologically different from those engaging in fighting, which the researchers say suggests their behavior may reflect strategic decisions rather than fixed roles. If a hungry caterpillar starts to chomp on the succulent leaves of a common bean plant, a highly sophisticated defense system kicks into action. The bean plant sends out a chemical distress signal that summons predatory wasps to its aid. A study published in the journal Science Advances reveals how the plant pulls off this trick. As the insect eats, fragments of plant proteins are broken down in its gut, leading to the formation of inceptin, a small peptide. The caterpillar then deposits this molecule back on the leaf through its oral secretions. A sensor on the surface of the leaf, called the inceptin receptor, recognizes the molecular signature of inceptin even at low concentrations. This triggers the plant to release volatile chemicals into the air, attracting nearby predatory wasps. Over millions of years of evolution, the stinging insects have learned to associate these airborne chemicals with a food source, and they swoop in to take the caterpillars out.
5: A sweeping new study of wild snakes in the southeastern United States has revealed a hidden health crisis. Researchers found that many snakes are carrying multiple infections at once, with a dangerous fungal disease called ophidiomycosis, or snake fungal disease, emerging as one of the biggest threats. Pygmy rattlesnakes appeared especially vulnerable, frequently infected with both the fungus and a parasitic snake lungworm. The researchers discovered that 80% of the snakes carried infections. The most widespread pathogen was the bacterium Salmonella enterica, which appeared in 63% of the snakes. Another common infection came from hepatozoon, a tick-borne parasite found in 53% of the animals. Scientists also detected antibiotic-resistant mycoplasma in 18% of snakes. These bacteria can cause upper respiratory illness and had never been reported in wild snakes in the United States. Many snakes were carrying more than one pathogen at the same time. A casual walk through an Ithaca cemetery led to the discovery of a gigantic hidden bee population, roughly 5.5 million ground nesting bees packed beneath the soil. Scientists believe it may be one of the largest bee aggregations ever documented and say the insects are crucial pollinators for apple orchards and other crops. The bees have likely lived there for more than 100 years, thriving in the cemetery's undisturbed sandy soil. The insects were identified as Andrena regularis, commonly called the regular mining bee, a solitary wild bee species that nests underground and helps pollinate crops and wild plants. Although honeybees receive most public attention, about 75% of bee species are solitary ground nesters like Andrena regularis. A mysterious small blue octopus discovered nearly 6,000 feet beneath the waters of the Galapagos Islands has officially been identified as a brand new species, about the size of a golf ball. The tiny creature stunned researchers during a deep sea expedition when it suddenly appeared on camera, crawling across the ocean floor near an underwater mountain. The newly described species was announced in the journal Zootaxa after researchers confirmed that the unusual octopus had never been documented before. The animal was first spotted during a 2015 deep-sea expedition aboard the exploration vessel EV Nautilus. The scientists' immediate reactions were captured in the expedition's audio recordings. "He's tiny. It's blue." The creature has blue flesh and large eyes and could easily fit in the palm of a child's hand. It is called Microilodine galapagensis. Scientists have uncovered a surprising navigation system in pigeons, iron-filled immune cells in the liver that may act like tiny magnetic sensors. The discovery could solve a decades-old mystery about animal navigation and reveal an unexpected connection between immunity and sensing the environment. Researchers found that these cells, called macrophages, accumulate iron while breaking down old red blood cells. The iron gives the cells unique magnetic properties that could allow them to respond to the planet's magnetic field. On overcast days, when the sun was hidden, pigeons that lacked the macrophages lost their sense of direction and had difficulty navigating home. On sunny days, however, they successfully returned, likely relying on the sun as a navigational cue instead of Earth's magnetic field. These findings suggest that birds use both magnetic information and solar cues to orient themselves during flight. And now, the sounds of extinction, the Dartford warbler. The Dartford warbler is a silvid warbler in the passerine family from the warmer parts of Western Europe and Northwestern Africa. It is a small warbler with a long, thin tail and a thin, pointed bill. They are mostly insectivorous, eating caterpillars, butterflies, beetles, and spiders. Dartford warblers almost died out in the United Kingdom in the severe winter of 1962-1963 when the national population dropped to just 10 pairs. This small, sensitive bird almost died out again after huge heath fires in 1975 and 1976 when virtually every juvenile failed to survive their first year. After a near total collapse, the Dartford warbler is making a comeback in the English countryside with 264 pairs counted in 2025, a 45% increase in just 5 years. And hear the sound of the Dartford warbler. Thank you.
0: Welcome back. News from the natural world. How about that aggregation of more than 5 million solitary bees in Ithaca, New York, just in a cemetery? So the student was walking around and she saw these bees, and so she collected some in a jar and took them back to the lab at Cornell. And her professor was like, that's interesting. What's that? And then they went back to the cemetery and they realized the entire ground of the cemetery is made up of solitary beehives. And there could be as many as 10 million bees living there.
2: In that one place?
0: In that one place. And of course we know, and that part of New York is just famous for apples and apple orchards. And, you know, these are pollinating creatures who just, we live symbiotically with these creatures. And I just love thinking about 5.5 million. That's the whole, imagine the population of New York City living underground beneath one cemetery. That's what's happening. But they don't interact with each other. They're solitary bees, okay? We all live in our own little tiny apartment underground, the entire population of New York, and above us, a cemetery. Incredible.
2: Well, the Earth is just surreal. I mean, it's every square millimeter of the Earth is a miracle.
0: Yes.
2: And it can't be explained, really.
0: No.
2: You don't know why?
0: No, just described over and over in varying ways, yes.
2: The life systems of the Earth, well, the Earth is blowing right at us all the time. Here it comes. And then it's trembling and baking and ripping and snaking, and the surfaces of everything around us is fluid. And then the wind blows off your roof, and then you go, oh, and then you notice it, you know, and then that's the news. But we have to be very careful about what we're calling the news and what we're not calling the news, because the Earth is in an open state right now of riot, of deep, quick, deadly evolution. The Earth is trying to save itself, like it has in the past.
0: Well, not trying. Evolutions. I mean, the Earth is saving itself. Earth is just doing Earth.
2: I believe it is. I believe it is saving itself.
0: Now,
2: I believe
0: whether it's saving humans, that's a different question.
2: Well, I'd like to sign up. I'd like to go
0: you
2: for that
0: to be
2: ride.
0: Part of that? You want to be part of that?
2: I'd like
0: Earth
2: to be.
0: Saving Earth.
2: Life and death can't be understood from the safety of reasonable questions inside of a brick building covered with vines. You know what I mean? Like an Ivy League science building. You're made to feel like you're safe and the world out there isn't. But that's not the way it's working right now. Human safety, we don't have that privilege anymore.
0: Well, I think describing it that way, though, that there's some kind of privileged safety of the scientist. I mean, I don't put the blame on the scientist at this point. I put it on the separation of humans from what we know, from wisdom, right? Our inability to act is, that's a more than 100 years of constant sabotage of our agency by systems like advertising, marketing, corporate control, propaganda.
2: Here come all the isms. I'm hard on environmentalists right now, including myself, because, you know, they make the mistake that rich people make. They think they got reasonable, and they think they have a crow's nest that is safe and steady. And, you know, they're covered with advertising and smiling, dentally advantaged celebrities and sparkle ponies and influencers from the lonely suburbs where nature doesn't really even exist. You know, in other words, the environmentalists throw the product people at the endangered species. Mm. The environmentalists have got to go through a real sea change, a personal sea change right now. We are walking ecosystems, and we have got to go through a big change, not only to understand, because environments, basically, first of all, they want to understand, and then they want to bring in the laws to protect. And it's not just understanding now. It's surviving. It's evolving. What's our role in the evolution? We don't know. Because we don't admit it. publicly, we do not admit what this global heat wave right now, which is completely accelerating. It's completely strange. It is unprecedented. It's killing. It's killing. It's killing. It's not even acknowledged in the press. It's not in that narrow kind of information called the news. But the Earth is not just another product line, people. When the movement went corporate, you know, when the environmental movement went corporate, and you had these organizational shapes that resembled the corporations they were supposedly opposing, when that happened, and the people at the top are getting $1 million a year, when that happened, the Earth didn't follow along with you. The Earth is not corporate. And it'd be a really good idea to figure out what the Earth is doing right now. How does the Earth organize itself? It's an extremely strange and self-inventing constantly system. I don't even like to use the word system, do you? Listen to that word. It's full of isms. It's full of, like, basically fundamental religions. You know, we don't know what we're permitting to run our lives right now. That's one of the things we've got. On the one hand, we have a fascist taking over. On the other hand, we have the Earth. And the Earth is in a state of riot, in a state of constant, deep, quick evolution.
0: Earthaluyah. That sounds good to me. I'm going to get with the Earth. If I had to choose, and I think I do, I'm going to go with the Earth there.
2: Me too.
0: Reject the fascist.
2: I think so, too.
0: Exorcise the fascist.
2: And don't be a Democrat pretending to be something but a fascist when you're a fascist.
0: Okay.
2: I mean, we're really fake because, you know, saturation advertising was our main, you know, it's what we breathed all day long for decades and decades and decades. You know, advertising where products are running the economy, that's a recent invention. That's about a century old.
0: Once again, I just remind you, listeners, what do you want to take forward with you into the world we're making? What do you want to bring with you? Solidarity, trust, compassion, care, wisdom. What do you want to bring with you? The birds.
2: Well, first of all,
0: the flowers.
2: Let your children and grandchildren be as radical as they want to be.
0: Earthaluyah.
2: Because in you know, we've got all the age
0: don't
2: range.
0: Don't box them in.
2: In the Stop Shop Inquiry, we've got, you know, age 5 to 80. And it's the kids. It's the young ones, the Luddites.
0: Yeah, and speaking of which, Summer of Lud coming up. And you can join us on July 1st. That's a Wednesday evening, 7 p.m. at the Quaker Meeting House. We're doing a Earth Church service with the Luddites. That's the Stop Shop Inquiry, Reverend Billy. That's a free show, 7 p.m., July 1st, Quaker Meeting House. We hope you'll join us there. If you want to get involved with the Summer of Lud, you got to figure out a way, because this is offline, baby, in real life. In real life.
2: When we started this thing, you know, 25 years ago, and we said, let's call it the Stop Shopping Church, you know, some portion of us knew that, well, that's symbolic. That's a way to guide people. That's a way to let the Earth guide you. You know, that's a step. But now, with the Luddites, they say, no, there's no symbology here.
0: Yeah, stop shopping.
2: This is it. This is it. This is it. Products do not lead us. We lead them.
0: Thank you for listening. I'm Savitri D with Reverend Billy. This is Earth Riot Radio.
2: Earthaluyah! Earthaluyah! Earthaluyah!
6: Earthaluyah! Earthaluyah! Earthaluyah! Earthaluyah! Earthaluyah! Earthaluyah! Earthaluyah! Earthaluyah! Earthaluyah!
7: Hey Maya, guess what? 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
7: That sounds amazing. 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
7: WBAI.org? Got it. Thanks. And you're right, I can do a lot more at WBAI than with Kylie Jenner.
8: It's all about supporting a medium that keeps it 100.
9: Extinction Diaries. An alarming World Wildlife Fund for Nature study revealed that every human on Earth is breathing, drinking, and eating nearly 2,000 plastic particles each week, the equivalent of a credit card. A Plymouth University study says 700 or more marine species are now threatened with extinction from the 165 million tons of plastic in the sea, 25 times heavier than the Great Pyramid. Plastics break down by sunlight, water, and wind into particles that never truly go away. It is literally everywhere. Even small samples of seawater or beach sand from the Arctic to the Antarctic contain plastic. Studies show that there are 9,000 pieces of plastic per square kilometer of water, and ocean plastic will weigh more than all of the fish in the oceans by 2050. Plastic is in the entire food chain, and invisible microplastics to garbage bags and larger are killing ocean life. In 2019 alone, hundreds of whales and dolphins washed up dead by plastic. The situation is critical. Plastic is leading to extinction and must be illegal. The solution from each of us is clear. Clear as water. My name is Mahia Soul, and this is a Small World Radio production.
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7: 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Coming up next, Good Morning, Nueva York, with me, your host, King Downing. Good morning.

And how are you feeling this morning? It's time for Good Morning Nueva York. I'm your host, King Downing. We will be here till 9 a.m. This is the Sunday Art of His

version of the program. Sean Rhodes is engineering. If you're just getting up, rise and shine with us. If you're already up, stay with us. And if you're one of the many overnight or essential workers just getting home, let us tuck you in. So I did ask, how are you feeling? I'm not usually very big on major corporations, multi-billion dollar corporations, but I have to make an exception because after 53 years, the New York Knicks won the NBA championship. So the city is probably going crazy. Mayor's announced there's going to be a parade on Thursday. So that's my one exception. We finally got one. So on our program today, in the first half, a soul balladeer joins the ancestors. We're going to listen to some of his music. He's well known for a large number of collaborations with female vocalists, and we'll talk about all that. In the second half of the program, a special event at Carnegie Hall is coming up next month, but there's a commemoration of a program that's been running for 15 years where artists behind bars are performing, and this is going to be a celebration. We're doing it in two parts because the private celebration is this week, but the public celebration is next week. But we're going to have the opening act, two of the members of the opening act for that show, on with us today. But first, weather and transit. 73 degrees, a high today of 67, a low of 90. It'll be sunny. For transit, we'll just send you to the shortcut. Go to mta.info to get the latest on your travel. And now on with the program.

Welcome to Good Morning Nueva York. If you're just joining us, I'm your host, Dean Downing. Here till 9 a.m., Sean Rhodes is engineering. This is the Sunday Artivism version of the program. In the background, for you and I, starring Angela Bofield, and our featured artist this morning, who will name in a moment. He's a soul balladeer. He just joined the Ancestors. He was known for doing duets with all sorts of people, from Roberta Flack to Celine Dion. His name is Peeble Bryson, and we lost him on June 2nd. He had won many Grammys for these duets, and we're going to take a listen to a live concert of his. And he was performing live. He was still at it up to the end, and his voice, and you can decide for yourself, but his voice was still in great form. This is a live concert that he did in Cabazon, California on May 5th, 2023. Let's take a listen.

You saw me when the reverb is out. I'll try and do that myself. Is it something wrong with my speech? I'm trying to pull a new English shit. I am asking for something really simple.

Okay, so there you have it, our special tribute to Peabo Bryson in his memory, joining the ancestors at the beginning of June. And you heard live from a performance he did in Cabazon, California on May 5th, 2023. And you might agree that he was still in good form. He's been as a vocal elder. You heard Only at Night, Crosswinds, I'm So Into You, Let the Feeling Flow, Reaching for the Sky, and If Ever You're in My Arms Again. All massive hits that he had, along with many duets that he did. I want to urge you, if you like what you've heard here musically on this show or any other, that you'll become a member or a WBAI buddy by going to WBAI.org and supporting the station. Please do that, and do it in the name of this program or any other program. 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So don't go anywhere.

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1: 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This is Isaac Ferguson, letting you know that I'm back on the air with Caribbean Voices and Beyond, where we tackle all of the critical issues from a butt-kicking, take-no-prisoners Caribbean perspective. 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

0: Welcome to Good Morning Nueva York. I'm your host, King Downing. If you're just joining us, we will be here till 9 a.m. This is the Sunday Artivism version of the program. Tune in on Tuesday from 6 to 7 a.m. for the Activism version. But this show today kind of combines both of them. But first, in the background, look over your shoulder. It's a 1973 song by the Escorts. They're the only group to start their recording careers behind bars. They were recorded in Trenton State Prison. A producer came in to hear the talent show there and heard the Escorts, and after years and hundreds of letters, were finally able to bring a mobile recording studio and actually record the Escorts inside. And that connects us to what we're going to be talking about in this half of the program, a special concert at Carnegie Hall with a follow-up public event. Next month marks the anniversary of a music program linking the venerable venue, easy for you to say, with the New York State Prison. The opening act is made up of formerly incarcerated musicians from the program, and two of them will join us today. We're going to hear their stories and their music. So don't make a move. So we're talking about the 15th anniversary of Musical Connections at Sing Sing Correctional Facility in New York State. The concert is called Carnegie Hall Citywide Features. It features Arturo O'Farrell and his Afro-Latin Jazz Orchestra. But there's more than that. The opening act is Freedom Trap, a dynamic ensemble of musicians whose artistry was developed through this musical program and who's still bringing it forward today. So we're going to tell you how you can, first of all, if you want to play along, we're going to be playing one of the songs that features the program, but you can also go to the Sing Sing Voices video playlist. And I'm so happy to have on two members of the Freedom Trap, Chris Corbin. Good morning, Chris. Hello, I'm not hearing anybody. Are you all on, or is that?
1: Good morning. I'm here. This is Beto. Can you hear me?
0: Yes. Okay.
1: Hey, I think Chris may have some technical difficulties. He's still trying to get back on.
0: Oh, okay. Great. Great. Great. So we have Pedro Papito Collazo, and welcome to the program.
1: Thank you. Thank you. I appreciate that. Good morning.
0: Yeah. Thanks for joining us. So first of all, tell us what instrument you play.
1: So, the very beginning of all this, man, I'm not going to lie, I didn't have an instrument, so I picked up a cowbell.
0: That's an instrument to me, bro.
1: That Latin came out of me. We were just banging the cowbell. I played a guitar, bass, keys, and 15 years later, man, I'm a music producer with my own production company, man. So, yeah, came a long way with this, definitely.
0: So when did it start? Inside, outside? How did it all come together?
1: So the origin, my mentor, Mr. James Torres, he's also playing with the group and with the concerts and also doing a separate gig with Breon Baines that's happening at Carnegie Hall as well. So we're doing a lot of cool things. So, you know, very organic, very natural, man. Around 2010, 2011, you know, we have the Sing Sing Music Room that the brothers fought for just so that we could have a space to create. You know, every couple days, Saturdays, Sundays, they get together, jam with each other. And then I'm not quite sure how, but, you know, Carnegie Hall got wind, right? Somebody, a representative from Carnegie Hall, got wind with what we're doing. They came in, they listened to the group, and then after that, they came in 2 weeks later, 2 weeks after that, and look at her 15 years later. Yeah, you know, right. it just happened so organically like that, man. They came in, they met the brothers, we connected with them, we spoke, we shared ideas, we collaborated, and we just started doing shows together, and it was just so successful, man, and you know, the connections were real. And, you know, we're just still together, man, even on this side of the wall. So that's okay. Started on Sing Sing Correctional Facility, and then now we're, you know, a lot of the brothers, the original members on this side of the wall, and we're continuing on, man, with the spirit.
0: Let me jump in, because I thought I heard Chris. Chris, you're with us.
2: Yes, I am.
0: Good morning. Good morning. So this is also Chris Corbin, who is also part of the Freedom Trap. So tell us your instrument and how you got connected to this program.
2: Well, I'm a guitarist. I'm fortunate. When I was at Sing Sing, one of my neighbors had a guitar. He wasn't using it. I got strings for it, not knowing any better. It was like it was a classical guitar. I put, electric guitar strings in it and broke it. The musicians around felt bad for me, and they sort of brought me into the fold. After years of doing that, learning, and I got another instrument, and they helped me learn. And these guys are now at the Freedom Trap. They're now part of the band. This is, I'm going back maybe like to the 90s and the early 2000s. And then like around 2011, 12, they formed this connection for Sing Sing and Carnegie. So, the same guys who taught me maybe my first chords are now the guys that I'm fortunate enough to be on stage at Carnegie Hall with. So it's like, it's a win-win and a blessing. Like, my instrument is that guitar. That guitar is how I managed to, heal all of that pain that I was having outside and have a voice for it. And so, this gave me a place and a space to do that, and then, reach other people with that. So, I'm really excited about this whole thing and everything,
0: So, Papito, tell us what this is so unusual. That's why I played the Escorts. The Escorts are one of my favorite groups. I can't imagine today somehow a mobile recording studio being set up for people to record singles and albums from inside. And I couldn't even imagine a connection with a place like Carnegie Hall to work with you all at Sing Sing. So what does this do? When we think of music on the outside, we just think of people who are being creative, but the environment in Sing Sing, what effect does that have on music and rehearsing?
1: Yeah, no, that's a great question. And the biggest thing that comes to mind, if you think about a lot of our favorite artists, right, that we love, and it's like, man, I love their singing. When you think about their life stories, they always went through some trying times, right? They either battled with addiction, family issues. Some of them incarcerated. We got some men and women when they came home and they became stars. So I think, despite the environment that we're in, just having those circumstances and the feelings they create, that music operates as an outlet. It's cathartic. Mm-hmm. It gives us that opportunity to listen, this is how I feel right now, and I can't really express it in certain ways. this might be why we're here, so let's find something different. And, man, when they put the guitar, when they put the keys, when they put all that in front of us, and I know for me, it was just no matter what the situation, that music helped me get through all of it. So I think that's what was sparking that attention, because a lot of the music that you guys are hearing from the inside is very raw. It's coming right from a place, and maybe it's a bit much, but very spiritual, right? These are men's feelings and their stories and themselves in the music, and they're in a place, like you said, where how are we going to grow a rose in that concrete, right? How are we going to create something so good in there? You got to understand it. It's the individuals, man, and they're pouring themselves in the music, and I think that's what's catching Carnegie, that will caught Carnegie with all the other artists, right? And then the connections we make. Because, again, in a situation like that, it's hard to open up. It's hard to trust.
0: I'm going to jump in. I'm going to jump in here. And I also want to give a shout-out. A brother you may have run into during those years, Dave Brooks, a bass player. Yeah. He came out. We performed a lot, but he was leading a bunch of different groups and the gospel choirs and was teaching a lot of artists. And hearing you all tell this story just made me think about him. And if anybody knows where he is, I've lost contact, please email me, king@wbai.org, king@wbai.org. You're listening to Good Morning, Nueva York. I'm your host, King Downing. We will be here till 9 a.m. This is all on WBAI 99.5 FM in New York City, streaming live and available on demand at wbai.org. We're going to open up the phone lines. Do you have any questions for Chris or Papito, either about this show, about life on the inside, about artistry on the inside? Have you been inside as an artist or otherwise? We have blended these two issues together because there's so much going on with mass incarceration, and we have plenty of shows about that. And we're asking you to call in with any questions or comments. This line, the WBAI, Good Morning Nueva York listener line, is brought to you by supporters of this 60-plus-year-old station. who have liked what they've heard and gotten, or maybe they haven't liked what we've reported, but they know that we're the only place where you're going to be able to hear it. And I say week in and week out, whatever the topic is, there is no station in New York City and there is no network like Pacifica that has given this much coverage to mass incarceration and bringing on the voices of the incarcerated and formerly incarcerated people. We're the only network that has a show produced and hosted by incarcerated and formerly incarcerated people. And that's On the Count, available on Saturdays. No station has anything like this and would never think of doing anything like this. We've also covered the history of the movements. We have always given a day's worth of programming to the Attica Rebellion and Holmesburg and all of the West Coast. We gave a lot of coverage to the Sing Sing prison strike, 13,000 people across the statewide institutions. Nobody gives that much attention to mass incarceration and all those who have been released who are working to look out for the brothers and sisters who are still inside, whether it's around violence, elder parole, even the campaigns to close Rikers Island. All of that has been featured on this program, this station, and this network. And so we're asking you to become a member in the name of all of this history that we've given, in the name of the formerly incarcerated brothers and sisters who are on the count and who are working behind the scenes and in front of the microphones at WBAI. And not all of them have made that a part of their public story, but they are here and their voices are being heard. So please go to give2wbai.org and make a donation to become a member for as little as $25, or become a WBAI buddy and set up an automatic transfer from your bank account to the station's account for as little as $10 a month. So please go to WBAI.org. You can do it by money order. You can do it by PayPal. You can do it by credit or debit card. But speak up. The Orange Epstein regime has just gone off. That's why I say no tricks in 26. And they tried to pull the money to support public broadcasting stations, but the court spanked them and told them that it was illegal. But they may take it to the Supreme Court, and you know where things may go with them. They may actually take away the money, and then all these stations who can't make their bills will end up being auctioned off to the billionaire corporations, and you know you won't be hearing anything about incarceration then. 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Go to WBAI.org, make your donation, become part of the movement. So we're going to turn back to our guests. And so let's see, who was next? So Papita just so Chris, tell us what's happening this week by invitation, and then what's happening down the road in July.
2: Well, I'm the new guy to the group, and we're doing for invitation only performance at Carnegie Hall's Wheel Auditorium, and that's the 18th from 6:30 until, and then we have another event that I guess I'll let Papito talk more about that's free and live to the public. You know, they're going to be featuring some of his songs. They're going to be featuring a lot of great music by formerly incarcerated artists who are out here now, you know, making music and trying to be and trying to do the work. So, you know, the first performance, you know, my mentor too, you know, James Torres, he invited me to get into the band, and I'm here. I'm president of the Counter Four, happy to do the whole thing. But I'm sort of like the new guy, so I feel like I should sort of defer to Papito because he's been here, he's been on the team, on the band, and let him give you all the information. I'm just happy to be a part of.
0: Okay.
2: So Papito, you do all the talking, bro. I'm going to sit here and hold my instrument until my part comes in.
3: Nah, Papa, you good. You doing good. We love to hear your voice, man.
0: All right. So, Papito, what's going to happen? What's going to happen on July 11th?
3: So July 11th, so the continuation of celebrating the 15 years that we've been working with Carnegie Hall, this will be the first time in the 15 years that the gentlemen who are working with the program will be presenting their music to the public.
1: thus far, we've been performing at Sing Sing. We're performing at little private venues at the Well, at Carnegie, and other little places. But here we're performing for the public. So now New York City, the world, you know, it's going to be recorded. Everybody will see us. And that's a very, very a market change in the dynamics of the program, right, of the project that we're working on. So July 11th, we'll be opening up for Grammy Award-winning artist Arturo Farrell with his Afro-Latin Jazz Orchestra. We got about 3-4 pieces we're working on. One of them is mine that I submitted, Don't Be Rude, which is a cool little pop piece, you know, that we go all dance groove to. We got a couple of surprises for the audience, man. Oh, man, it's going to be beautiful, man. You're going to have us, you're going to have some beautiful artists, you're going to have the public, we're going to be in the park, July, sunny, it's going to be great, man, a great way to celebrate music and musical connections.
0: Nice. So here's what we're going to do. When we get close, it'll be the Sunday before July 11th, I'm going to have you all back on, and we will play more of a sample of what you have. What we're going to listen to now is one song, and this is Pinocchio by James Mo, and this was recorded live at Sing Sing. But we're going to have you all back. Oh, and the phone lines are open. So as we play this song, come on, ask these folks some questions. You must have something that you want to know or something you'd like to share about your experiences. Maybe are similar to what these brothers have dealt with. So let's take a listen to Pinocchio by James Mo live at Sing Sing.
4: You got a lot of guys up here that they have peace and they have love, right? And I'm trying to get to that because I'm kind of almost there. Not quite. But this song was inspired because I still watch a lot of, you know, TV, unfortunately. And they had American music and they were playing the blues in Germany. And no one in the audience looked like me, obviously, but no one on stage looked like me as well. So I'm like, all right, I can dig it. It's blues, everyone likes it, so we're going with this. So he started singing about the whipping post. I was like, wow, really, the whipping post? For him, it was a euphemism for love. I can't love a whipping post, but you know, artistic license, whatever, I'm gonna ride with it, rock it out, see what happens. So his next song is about the hanging tree. I'm like, when the hell did this happen? So yeah, I got mad. But anger is not a destination. It's a response. It's like pain. It tells you something's wrong. But what you do about it, that's what matters. So I decided to actually write a song and think about the people that came before me, the great grandparents and the grandmothers who made this music. Because a lot of you here might not even like the blues, but a lot of you were here because of the blues. Now, I'm not a blues guy myself, but I have to pay homage and credit where credit's due. So a lot of people lied about it. That's why I call the song Pinocchio.

0: So there you have Pinocchio by James Moe live at Sing Sing. And we're getting ready to wrap things up. So I wanted to just come back to each of you and thank you for being on the air. And just anything that you just want to say, why should people come and check out this unique program and this unique concert? And each of you got, you got two sentences, okay, each. So start with Chris.
1: Well, this is our expression of, you know, our freedom, right? The freedom trap, right? Like, but the other side of that is just how hard it is, you know, and how important it is to be able to be creative now. And this is what we're doing.
0: Thanks. Papito?
2: I guess I could say, you know, if the public and the audience, man, want to spend a day and see something special, come on down, man. July 11th, Riverbank State Park, man. We're going to do it great, man. It's going to be beautiful.
0: Thank you both for being here. And audience, I'm letting you know that we're going to have them back closer to the event so that we can stir the pot one more time. So that wraps up our show today. You've been listening to Good Morning Nueva York. I'm your host, King Downing. Thanks to Sean Rhodes for engineering. And coming up next will be Animal Matters. And don't forget, support the station that supports you. Have a great day and a great week.

0: Hey, Maya, guess what? Kylie Jenner's new lip kit is out.
1: Mercedes, are you really going to spend your money on that garbage?
0: It's not garbage. She finally released a color I've been looking for, ginger.
1: Mercedes, you can do so much more.
0: Like what?
1: You can donate it to WBAI and become a BAI buddy.
0: What's a BAI buddy?
1: A BAI buddy is someone who signs up to make a monthly donation to WBAI. 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
0: That sounds amazing. I want to become a BAI buddy. How can I join?
1: You can sign up at WBAI.org.
0: WBAI.org? Got it. Thanks. And you're right, I can do a lot more at WBAI than with Kylie Jenner.
1: It's all about supporting a medium that keeps it 100.
2: What's up, WBAI family? 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That's right. The Abolitionist is on the move, and we're shifting from our old 6 to 7 p.m. slot and landing in a brand new home, Sundays from 2 to 3 p.m. Same bold conversation, same unapologetic truth, same spicy, smart, emotionally literate energy. We're still unpacking relationships, power, culture, liberation, and the myths that keep us stuck. But now, you can catch us mid-afternoon when your brain is fresh and awake and your tea is hot. So set your alarms, update your reminders, make sure you tell a friend. The Abolitionist, Sundays, 2 to 3 p.m., because freedom isn't given, it's practiced. I'll see you on the

0: I'm Rebecca Miles, and I'll be hosting a new show called Frontline Voices, which will air Monday, Wednesday and Fridays at 12 noon. 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So join me.
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4: 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And then they go into heat.
1: We also bring you many of the up-and-coming creators in the field, as well as genre movie reviews. 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
5: Extinction Diaries. The Yangtze River in China is the longest river in Asia and home of some of the oldest living species dating back hundreds of millions of years. The river is also one of the most polluted on Earth. Sadly, the Yangtze is where two recent extinctions happened. The Baiji dolphin and the Chinese paddlefish. Another resident is on the extinction radar. 10 years ago, there were over 1,800 Yangtze River finless porpoise, and today there is less than 500. The incredible marine mammal is thought to have the intelligence of a gorilla and is known for playful antics like tail stands while wearing a mischievous smile. They lack a dorsal fin, hence the name, and the genetics show that the finless porpoise is the oldest living member of the porpoise species. The Yangtze finless porpoise generates both high and low frequencies, one for communication, one for echolocation. This ancient relative has all the high-tech evolution our planet can muster, and yet without a rapid evolution of human consciousness steadfast for our own survival, the Yangtze River finless porpoise has just a short time left. My name is Cheyenne Sun Thunder, and this is Small World Radio Production.
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Good morning and welcome to Animal Matters on WBAI 99.5 FM New York, streaming live at WBAI.org. This Sunday, June 14th, I'm your host, Erin Clark, flying solo again because my host, Jeff Simmons, is out of town this weekend. But I am glad to be here with you for another hour devoted to animals, the people who love them, and the people working every single day to make their lives better. We have a great show for you today, fresh off a Knicks win, so really excited. But this show, it's all about the adorable pets. Though we certainly have plenty of affection for them, it's a bigger picture too. The policies that shape animal welfare, the rescue work happening in our communities, and the everyday choices that help animals live safer, healthier lives. We want this to be a place where listeners can learn something useful, share what they know, and feel connected to a larger community of animal advocates. As we head into the summer season, that mission feels especially timely. Summer months begin, or I should say, summer begins next weekend on June 21st. And as many of you know, I'm always thinking about Peggy and how to keep her safe and comfortable, especially throughout these warmer months. So that's what today's show is really about. Caring for your pets during summer, avoiding seasonal hazards, and helping our animals stay well when the heat turns up. Talking about the heat turning up, we came off of a Knicks win yesterday. So, of course, we had to find a Knicks-related pet story. So, fresh off of the NBA championships, Jalen Brunson is making headlines for another reason. Off court now, he's not only winning over Knicks fans, but animal lovers too, after a Long Island animal rescue.

0: revealed this week that the All-Star Guard adopted one of his social media famous dogs from its shelter 2 years ago. Jake's Rescue Ranch in Manhasset recently shared a previously unreleased video from April 2024 showing Brunson cuddling Stevie, the rescue pup who would go on to become one of the two Brunson Doodles. Stevie was surrendered to the Manhasset Rescue as a young puppy before Brunson and his wife, Allie, fell in love with him during a visit arranged by rescue founder Allison Monaco. Now, Monaco is a lifelong Knicks fan, and her family had named many rescue dogs after Knicks players over the years. So she took a shot at it. She reached out to Ellie Brunson, hoping that the couple might visit the rescue. And that long shot request ultimately led to Stevie finding his forever home. The Brunsons, who already had a golden doodle named Kona, adopted the then 6-month-old black mixed breed puppy and named him Stevie after Stevenson High School in Illinois, where the couple met. Today, Kona and Stevie, as many of you know, have their own social media following as the Brunson Doodles and have even made appearances at MSG. Monaco said Brunson's decision to adopt sends an important message about shelter pets. Now on to actually a disturbing story out of Long Island, where a woman is facing animal cruelty charges after police discovered nearly 100 cats living inside her Glen Cove home. Police responded after the woman's 18-year-old daughter called for help, concerned about the condition she and her younger sister were living in. Officers described an overwhelming smell of urine and ammonia, while investigators with the Nassau SPCA said every floor of the house was covered in animal waste. Authorities say dozens of cats and kittens were removed from the home. Some were even in the walls. Local shelters are now overwhelmed from the incident, and they are working with rescue groups because they are running out of space. As for the 54-year-old woman, she was arrested but released of her own recognizance. She was ordered to surrender her pets and is due in court on June 15th. Her two children are currently staying with their father. The animal welfare groups estimate that animal hoarding affects hundreds of thousands of animals every year, and it often begins with someone who had good intentions before things just really spiraled out of control. And we have another sad story to report that I'm sure many of you have heard of this week. It's about the death of a 16-year-old male carriage horse named Dennis. Well, Dennis's death has added fuel to the debate over whether New York City should ban horse-drawn carriages. Police say the horse suffered an apparent medical episode and collapsed Tuesday evening. The exact cause of death is still under investigation, and the horse will undergo a full necropsy at Cornell University. Animal rights advocates and Manhattan City Council member Christopher Marte say the incident highlights the need to end the carriage horse trade. Marte plans to reintroduce riders' law, a legislation that would ban horse-drawn carriages in the city. Now, supporters of the industry, including Transport Workers Union Local 100, argue that the horses are well cared for and that the trade supports jobs and remains a popular attraction for visitors. The issue has sparked debate for years. City records show there are currently more than 180 licensed carriage horses in New York. And we will go on to another story from the New York Times that serves as an important reminder for pet owners and anyone who enjoys New York City parks, especially during the warmer months. Health officials are keeping a close eye on rabid raccoons after several were detected in Brooklyn, including in neighborhoods where the virus had not previously been found. So far this year, 9 raccoons and 1 skunk have tested positive for rabies in New York City. In response, the city's health department has placed fish-scented vaccine bait in parks and wooded areas of Brooklyn and Queens to help prevent the virus from spreading among wildlife. Experts say raccoons with rabies aren't always aggressive. They may appear confused, stagger when they walk, drool excessively, or seem unusually lethargic. Officers are urging New Yorkers to avoid contact with wild animals and to make sure dogs and cats are up to date on their rabies vaccinations. And remember, seeing a raccoon during the daytime doesn't necessarily mean it is sick. And now on to our last story. This one comes from NPR. Turns out that bumblebees may be much smarter than we once thought. According to scientists, more than 100 years ago, researchers showed that chimpanzees could solve problems by stacking boxes to reach a banana. Similar experiments later proved that birds and elephants could do the same. Now, a new study has found that bumblebees can also solve complex problems. Despite having brains about the size of a sesame seed, researchers in Finland trained the bees to recognize a blue circle as a reward. They then placed that reward just out of reach inside a small enclosure along with a tiny styrofoam ball. Remarkably, many of the bees rolled the ball underneath the target, climbed on top of it like a step stool, and reached the reward. Nearly 80% of the insects successfully completed the task, suggesting that they were using spontaneous problem solving rather than simply acting by instinct. Scientists say the discovery challenges the long-held belief that advanced thinking is limited to animals with larger brains. So the next time you see a bumblebee buzzing around your garden, remember that tiny insect may be a lot smarter than it looks. So the bumblebee story got me thinking about another insect that buzzes around more frequently in the summer and is a pest to many of us. Those pesky mosquitoes I'm talking about. I'm eager to find out from our guests if they're just as annoying to pets this summer. So that brings us to today's topic, summer pet care. Today's conversation is all about how to care for our companions in the warm weather and outdoor season. Just how hot is too hot? How do you protect paws, prevent dehydration, and avoid heat-related emergencies? What should you watch out for? Walks at the park, in the car, or even at home? Here to answer questions, those questions is Dr. Carly Fox. Dr. Carly Fox is a senior veterinarian in the Emergency and Critical Care Service at Schwarzman Animal Medical Center in New York City. She works in one of the busiest veterinarian emergency rooms in the country and has spent years helping pets through trauma, toxicities, and urgent medical crises. She's also widely respected for helping pet owners understand how to prevent emergencies before we start. Do we have Dr. Carly Fox on the line?
1: Hi, can you hear me?
0: I can hear
1: Yeah,
0: you. Welcome
1: hello.
0: back to Animal Matters. How are you?
1: I'm good. Thank you so much for having me.
0: Of course. So, can we start off with that question that I mentioned in the introduction of our segment? Mosquitoes, they're the bane of our existence during the summer months. Do they bite pets, dogs, and cats like they do us? And can it be just as uncomfortable?
1: Yes, for sure. So, I mean, listen, I think mosquitoes are not very discerning when it comes to like their meal. So, they can definitely be very annoying for our pets, especially dogs who are mostly outside. And that's why, as veterinarians, we want our pet owners to remember to use those monthly preventatives like the flea tick medications, because actually some of them, there's so many on the market, but some of them actually repel mosquitoes as well. So mosquitoes can transmit heartworm, and that's can be a very serious disease in pets. And the best thing we can do is to try to prevent that with those monthly medications that are very effective. So make sure to use them, especially during the summer months when mosquitoes are around.
0: So, you jumped to the next question that I was going to ask. Dog owners especially should be looking out for ticks during these summer months. Can you explain to us exactly what to look out for and maybe even explain the illness that can be caused by ticks? I think we all know you should use these preventatives, but what actually happens if your dog is bitten by a tick?
1: Totally. So, honestly, in most cases, when your dog is bitten by a tick, your dog's body does a great job in trying to prevent that tick-borne disease from causing disease in their body. So, in most cases, when your dog is actually bit by a tick, your body develops the dog's body develops antibodies, and the dog actually never becomes clinically ill for that exposure. However, in some cases, that doesn't happen, and your dog can develop tick-borne disease like Lyme disease, just like in people, Ehrlichia, anaplasma. These are all really common tick-borne diseases, especially in the Northeast, and I've seen all of them. So it's so important that you are very vigilant about checking your dog for ticks after they go outside. Like, look behind their ears, in between their paws. Those are really common places for ticks to hide. And the sooner you remove them, the less likely they are to transmit disease. Most ticks that bite need about 24 hours to transmit disease. So really be a good pet owner. Look and remove the ticks as soon as you see them. Do the monthly prevention. It's so important. And even with that, some dogs, because they're exposed so much, they also need additional care, like a tick collar. And there's also this product called a tick mitt that is something that removes ticks that are just crawling on the skin. So after your pet comes back from outside, you can actually like wipe them with a tick mitt, and it should take off any of the ticks that haven't latched yet. So it's a really another like layer of prevention that you can use.
0: Now, do ticks affect cats as much as dogs? I have a lot of cat lovers in the family, so wondering about that.
1: Yes, so ticks can also affect cats. I think most cat owners keep their cats inside. And that is obviously a huge barrier for ticks. But if there are any outdoor cats, 100% they can be affected as well. And those cats need monthly prevention even more than the dogs. Like, they need them because I think a lot of people also aren't doing the checks on the outdoor animals as much.
0: And then what's the best way to get rid of a tick if you find one? We had some debate about this a couple of weeks ago on the show.
1: I mean, for me, I guess it depends on your comfort level, but for me, I would really just grasp the tick where they insert into your pet's skin. They usually like to like bury their head, grab as close to the skin as possible, and one firm yank, and pull them out. And you can use your hands, you can use a tweezer. They also make these little like tick screw, little like they look almost like a wrench to get them out as well that you can buy. But honestly, a tweezer works just fine. And if the head is left in the skin, don't panic. It eventually will come out. You can try to remove it, but sometimes that can cause more damage than good. The body will, move it out eventually. So don't worry too much about that. It's more like getting the tick off is way more important.
0: And then disposing of it.
1: I would like, crush it and dispose of it. You can flush it down the toilet. There are some instances where you can send them out for testing. I think with our pets, it's easier to just bring your pet for blood testing, about a month later with your primary care vet. If you test them immediately when you remove that tick, that's not going to be representative of that tick bite. So it takes, about 3 to 4 weeks for your pet's body to mount a response that is detectable on blood. So make sure to just remember, hey, in a month, I need to bring my pet in for tick testing.
0: You are listening to Animal Matters on WBAI 99.5 FM New York and streaming live at WBAI.org. I'm your host, Erin Clark, and I'm talking with Dr. Carly Fox, senior veterinarian in the Emergency and Critical Care Service at the Schwarzman Animal Medical Center about summer pet care. So, Dr. Fox, let's jump into why exactly summer is such a high-risk season for pets, even for owners who consider themselves to be careful.
1: Yeah, I think because summer is, it's summer, everyone's outside, it's fun. I think people let their guard down a little bit. We want to spend time outside. We want to spend time outside with our pets. There's a lot more socializing. And I think for all of those reasons, even very vigilant pet owners can be faced with an unexpected emergency with their pet.
0: So, what's the first thing you want pet parents to remember before it really gets hot? But, we actually have had some days where it's reached the 90s already.
1: Totally. It's been quite warm in New York, and even today is going to be very hot. So I think the biggest thing with the heat is to be very mindful of when you take your pet outside. I personally have a French bulldog. They are brachycephalic dogs. They're very prone to overheating and heat-related injury. So I am not only a veterinarian, but I am a pet owner with one of these dogs that is at increased risk, and I take precautions during the heat in order to keep him safe. So I only walk him very early in the morning and then in the evening. So that means when the sun is down. During the day, I will take him out, but when I tell you it is for max 5 minutes, that is like an overstatement. He wants to go out, go to the bathroom, and I'd have him come back in. It's just too risky. Like even a walk around the block for him can be too much. So just being very mindful of timing, taking your pet outside is important, especially dogs that have more difficulty expelling heat, like brachycephalic dogs, older pets, dogs with underlying respiratory disease. You have to be extra careful with them. But even young, healthy dogs can be affected by heat stress. And I think also, aside from that, recognizing the signs of heat stress are important as well.
0: That was going to be my next question. What are the earliest signs that a pet is overheating before it becomes a true emergency? And how quickly can heat stress turn into heat stroke in dogs and cats?
1: Yes, great question. So mild heat stress I think most people can recognize it. Your dog seems uncomfortable. They are panting excessively. They are tired, but they are also still alert. They're responsive. They can get up. They'll go to drink water. They'll seek shade independently. These are signs of heat stress. Okay. And this is a sign to bring your animal inside. Like I know to bring my dog inside when we're walking and he just lies down. He'll lie down on the concrete. Like, I'm like, okay, we gotta go inside. Like, this is too much for him. Even if it doesn't seem warm to me, it's warm to him. So those are mild signs of heat stress. Go inside, get your pet water, help cool them down. This
0: Pet.
1: can go
0: No,
1: ahead.
0: oh, go on. No, go on. I thought you were done.
1: So this can turn into heat stroke very, very quickly, truly in minutes. Heat stroke, what you're looking for are dogs that like collapse, take one step, fall over. They can develop vomiting, diarrhea, and ataxia or incoordination when they walk, muscle tremors, even seizures. And these dogs require immediate emergency care and hospitalization in most cases.
0: That sounds really scary. How often are you experiencing that in the summer months at the animal hospital?
1: Unfortunately, we see it really commonly, to be honest with you. I would say like a couple times a week to sometimes it depends, things come in bunches in the ER, at least in ours. So it could be one a day or even up to three a day. Like it really is common during this time, especially in New York. It's just very hot here.
0: Okay, so let's talk about how pet owners can keep their pets cool during walks, outdoor time, car rides, even in, hot New York City apartments that may ha not have air conditioning.
1: Yeah, I mean, I think if you have a dog that is prone to heat stress, you need to purchase at least a window unit. I think it in the long run is the right move in New York City. Although I understand that sometimes that's not possible. And if that's the case, I think keeping your shades down, like keeping the heat outside of your apartment as much as you possibly can, is important. So I know it's nice out. You want to put your shades up, like keep them down. It really helps keep the inside cool. Cool. And then having fans, it seems like such a simple thing, but it is really good for dogs to be able to like lie in front of a fan. It helps just expel their heat much more efficiently. Water availability, of course. And you can even purchase like cooling mats, beds that are raised above the ground that help with ventilation. These are all things that you can add just to keep your pet cool during summer months, especially if you don't have air conditioning.
0: Do you have a cooling mat that you suggest? I'm asking because, as a pet owner, you look at one thing online and then you get ads for so many different products. And I've seen some that just look like a regular blanket to others that look like they have some kind of cooling material, like what you would have, I guess, in an ice pack. Are any of those dangerous for our pets?
1: They wouldn't be dangerous unless they were to actually ingest them. So I think it's all about like knowing your pet. But as far as like lying on them, they really don't pose much risk and can be helpful. They're not perfect and they're definitely not, I think, the only thing you should be doing, but it's just an extra thing to have around. As far as which ones, to be honest, just like you said, I've also looked and there's so many options. But I think like there's been a couple of different websites that have actually done true reviews where they've really gone down the rabbit hole of like looking at multiple options and trying them all out. And I usually will refer people to that because I haven't tried them all. So there, I would, like similar to like the wire cutter when you're looking for like a product, they do that actually for cooling mats too. So I would look into that.
0: Ah, how cool. So talking about, no pun intended there, talking about having something for your pet to lay on. When I travel with Peggy in my car, she has a hammock and a blanket back there. But anything that you suggest specifically for animals traveling, not only to keep them cool, but just during the summer months, any tips you have for us?
1: I think for me, I mean, as a veterinarian, it's like I focus on all of the things that could go wrong in my job. So I think really the biggest thing when traveling with your pet, especially in the car, is to have them in a place that is safe and secure and confined. Because the last thing that I would want when I was driving would be like my dog or cat jumping on my lap or jumping where the pedals are. It can be really, really dangerous. And you're sort of as a driver being like, well, I don't want to hurt my pet, but I also don't want to get into an accident, and you're left in like a t very tough position potentially. So there are so many products out there that allow your animal movement and comfort, but also will prevent an accident from happening in the car. So there's beds that have a seatbelt or a carrier that is you can also seatbelt in. So I would definitely look into that. In addition, making sure that with dogs especially who like to stick their heads out of windows, although it's cute and I think they probably feel good doing that, it could really lead to some catastrophic problems. I think least case scenario is your dog could develop like an ulcer in their eye secondary to debris getting into their eye while their head is out the window. Worst case scenario is that they could get hit by a passing car, or they could jump out of the window because they see something that is interesting to them. And although there are dogs very smart, they're still dogs, and sometimes their instincts will take over. So keep your window closed. Really, the head out of the window is just not worth the risk. And then I think another thing is making sure your dogs have proper identification. So, you're traveling, they're more at risk of getting away from you during this time. So please have a collar on your dog and a microchip, and even your cat. If you're traveling with your cat, don't forget that they also need identification. So all of these things are pretty simple but effective ways to prevent injury and like catastrophic things when you're traveling. Just make it safe for you and your pet.
0: And if you could give pet parents that are listening out there just three simple habits to prevent a summer ER visit, what would that be?
1: Okay, so big one, especially for cat owners and especially in New York City, keep your windows closed. Screens are not completely protective of your cat falling out of a window. I had a cat 2 days ago. It fell 24 stories. The owner opened the window. She had screens. She did not think about her cat escaping at all. The cat was an adult, over, 9 years old, never thought it would happen. She woke up, couldn't find the cat, found it outside, on the sidewalk next to a car. That is something that is preventable, and everyone should just remember that screens aren't completely protective. Window guards, yes, but really not opening your window if you have a cat too wide, because they really can get out, and I see it absolutely every single day at the AMC ER. So that's one big one. The other thing is to go back to walking your pet in the morning and in the evening, and keeping walks in the day very short and minimal, especially if you have a brachycephalic animal, an elderly animal, or an animal with respiratory disease like collapsing trachea, laryngeal paralysis. These dogs really, really cannot withstand even moderate temperatures, and they should be walked early in the morning and late at night to prevent overheating. And then I think also like keeping food, it's summer. Everyone loves to, have a good time. There's so many barbecues going on, and we want our pets to also socialize and be involved in the fun. And I completely understand that. But just like be mindful of where you put down food, if you have a low table, and you get up, bring your food with you, make sure to just try to prevent accidental ingestion of common barbecue foods out of your pet's reach. So I'm talking corn cobs, peach pits, skewers, chicken bones. All of these things could cause your pet to become sick and, end up in the emergency room. So just be mindful.
0: And before we go to a quick message from our station manager, wanted to ask, where can listeners go to learn more and get some tips from you and the other wonderful doctors at the hospital?
1: So we have such an amazing institute that really helps channel information to pet owners at the Animal Medical Center. 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We are open 24/7 and really are the best place to go for any of your pet's needs, especially emergencies. And then my Instagram is at Dr. Carly Fox if you want to follow me personally.
0: Such great information. 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I'm your host, Erin Clark. And instead of a musical break this week, we're going to welcome station manager Bob Henley back with a special message. And when we come back, we will take your calls. So start calling the lines now if you want to get in queue to ask Dr. Carly a question. That number is 212-209 2877. Once again, the number to call in and ask Dr. Carly a question is 212-209-2877. Bob, take it away.
2: Thank you so much, Erin. 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My Leo right now is looking at me, being like, when are you going to get this over? Let's keep it quick and let's make it musical. We need you to call 833-922-4692. That's 1-833-922-4692. Erin and Jeff bring you this community of interest, this circle of concern and care every week. They do it by focusing on the things that you've pointed out in the past. That's why this is different than what you might think of. Like, podcast doesn't have the agency that this does. This gives you an immediate access to information and each other and helps us do a better job caring for our pets in the world around us. If that kind of beloved community is something that's meaningful to you, we need you to help build it and expand it. 833-922-4692, 1-833-922-4692. I've been in broadcasting a long time, long enough to get a pension. Yay, SAG-AFTRA, yay, WNYC, WBGO. Back in the day, there used to be a lot of pet shows on the radio, and sadly, we just don't find it around as much. So what we need to do is to double down and get our support. We're a little bit behind in our tower rent. We do rely on the patience of the Durst organization. We've paid over $353,000 in the last 2 years. We've been paying it on an annual basis. They would like to have it paid on a monthly basis. That's fair. We appreciate their patience. It's around $17,000 a month to do that. We had 1 month, Erin, where we paid our SAG-AFTRA payroll and the tower rent, and that was over $35,000 in 1 day. We were down to $13,000 in the bank. But thanks to the generosity and support of the expendable beloved community, we got back over $20,000 in 1 day. That's the kind of support we need. Think about becoming a WBA buddy, particularly the name of the show, which tells us, you know what? We want Animal Matters to have more time on the air. How about that, Erin? 1-833-922-4692. 1-833-922-4692. We have managed to find in our cleaning and fixing up of the studios at 38 Atlantic Avenue in Brooklyn a cache of 100 WBI tote bags. And those of us who have pets in our lives, don't we need a tote bag? And there's nothing to have a great conversation starter like a WBI tote bag. They, from what I understand, are indestructible. And of course, they're a goth black, which could be your thing. And it identifies you as someone that supports a radio station that will do things like, over a year ago, we understood that Mayor Roz Baraka was being arrested outside Delaney Hall, a private prison, immigration prison. We went out there immediately and stayed with the story well for the entire year until it became international news. If that kind of thing is important to you, and also having the ability to bring you like David Rothenberg and the memory and the community of Broadway that's living and alive and has passed and still yet might be, we need you to call 1-833-922-4692. That's 1-833-922-4692. Thanks so much, Aaron. I'll go back to listening.
0: Thanks, Bob, for your message. And as Bob said, we are so grateful for your support here at Animal Matters on WBAI 99.5 FM New York. And if you're on the go this morning, no problem. We're streaming live at WBAI.org. The callers, we're wondering if folks have called in. We have Dr. Carly Fox with us, so we're going to open up the lines. I understand we have one caller with a cat question. Caller, what's your name and where are you calling from?
3: Hi, Erin. Hi, Dr. Carly. My name is Adia, and I'm calling from Mount Vernon.
0: Hi, Adia. For folks listening out there, Adia is a good friend of mine. I mentioned her last week. She has had a couple of cats throughout our time knowing each other. So, Adia, what's your question for Dr. Carly?
3: So my two cats, like, vary when it comes to drinking water. So I would like to know, do cats naturally drink enough water, or should I try to encourage hydration for both of them in specific ways?
1: Yeah, so great question. I think a lot of pet owners that have cats also wonder this. So your cats are not alone. Cats don't really seem to drink as much water as I think we would like them to drink. I think of cats as like almost like a desert animal. So they're really good at concentrating their urine in most cases and don't need seemingly as much water as, like, let's say a dog would. But also what we know is that cats also really benefit from increased water intake. And there are so many benefits of that, including just their natural hydration, but also it helps their kidneys and it helps dilute their urine. So cats that have lower urinary tract disease are less likely to develop signs secondary to that. Water is good. But cats just naturally, yeah, don't drink that much water. But some cats really love running water. So I don't know if that's something that you've tried. Some people will notice or like, hey, my cat always comes over to the sink when I'm washing my face and he loves drinking out of the tap. So get a fountain if you don't have one. Some cats are just really into them and will drink more water because of the movement of the water. And then also just making water more available to them. Like one water bowl in one place in your house or apartment, maybe just they just might not encounter it as much. So I tried to tell people if you have space, make water more available throughout where they like to spend time. If you know that they like to be by the windowsill, put a fountain by the windowsill. They're just maybe more likely to go to it. Another thing you can do if your pet really doesn't want to drink is to add like a little bit of tuna water or like a little bit of chicken broth to the water to make it a little more palatable, because even though there's like, you know, a little sodium in the chicken broth or which the benefit of the drinking is much better than the very small amount of extra salt they could be getting. Another thing, so I can't stop talking about this because this is a very common question from cat owners, you can do is actually add water to their food. Like, you know, your cat likes to eat, put more water in it. And that goes for their wet food or even their dry food. Just add water to something that we know that they're going to consume.
3: Okay. Well, thank you.
1: No problem.
0: Thanks, Adia. Building off of that, Dr. Carly, I have a pit bull mix. Her name is Peggy, and she doesn't love to drink water either. But when I first got her, she was surrendered by her previous owner. They told me that she liked to eat ice chips, and that was a good way to get her hydrated. What are your thoughts on that?
1: That is totally fine. Ice is water when it gets into your body. So if your pet likes an ice chip, go for it, especially because the ice chip has an added benefit of sort of being like a enrichment activity. So you can even go as far as making them like, a little treat in your freezer, put like a little toy in the middle of ice or a treat in the middle of ice, and or even making like mixing a little chicken broth in ice and give it to them to work on. And they're not only drinking water, but they're also using their mind, So it's definitely, I see no real negatives in it at all.
0: Ah, I love that. So giving Peggy a little bit of enrichment while she's getting nourished there. Well, that's a perfect segue. We have another caller on the line, I believe, with a dog question. Caller, are you there? And if so, what's your name and where are you calling from?
4: Yes, hi. Good morning, Erin. Good morning, doctor. This is Michael from Staten Island. How are you guys doing?
0: Hi, Mike. Thanks for calling in, Dr. Carly. Mike is one of our listeners who calls in just about every week, and we're so pleased to have him. Mike, what's your question today for Dr. Carly?
4: Well, I have four dogs. They're all different breeds. I like to spend a lot of time in the backyard in the summer, and I like, I don't like them to have to stay inside and sleep all day. So I basically let them come and go as they please because they're pretty smart. When they get hot, they either look for shade or they go in the house. But is there ways I can put things in the yard? They always have water that can keep them cool and maybe enable them to stay outside a little bit longer and get some fresh air rather than just spending the whole day inside of air conditioning.
1: Hi. Yeah. I mean, first of all, it's good to be your dogs, right? They have all of this. Yeah, that's amazing. But it sounds like you're very in tune to them. And I think the biggest thing to do outside, if they have that option of going in and out, is to provide shade. And it sounds like you're already doing that, but maybe increase the amount of shade that is available. So they make these portable dog shades or one of those pop-up canopies. It really just it creates like a cooler microclimate instead of in direct sun, and it gives them the ability to stay outside, but in shade. Of course, also a lot of dog parks have these in New York, but like some sort of kiddie pool or like those little fountains your dog may love. They really also provide enrichment for your dog, similar to the ice treat we were just talking about. But like my dog would love running in and out of a sprinkler. So that's an option. You can literally just get one for kids. Same thing.
4: What
1: And
4: was the
1: I
4: shading
1: think
4: company
1: another
4: you said, doctor? I'm sorry, I hadn't heard of that before. What was the
1: like a kiddie pool. You would get like you can get on Amazon, like one of those splash like a splash pad. It's one of those, it's like plastic, but then it has like little fountains around the edge, and it's not too deep. It's like an inch deep, so it's safe. They can walk in and out of it, and that could definitely provide fun and also relief from the heat.
4: I'll give that a try because I know they hate the pool. I've
1: Yeah,
4: tried to let
1: my
4: them
1: dog.
4: live in the pool. They hate it.
1: Yeah, total. Some dogs just aren't into bodies of water, but this is like offers the benefit of that without any major like body of like it's literally half an inch.
4: Okay, I'll have to look into that. And Erin, I had one question, well, more comment for you because I didn't get in last week because they were mostly talking about cats. I have to say, I think your aunties are right, and I think Peggy should be in bed with you rather than on the floor.
0: Let's ask Dr. Carly about that one. Actually, Dr. Carly, we were talking about a study that said that pet owners should probably keep their pets out of the bed with them for a number of reasons. One of the ones that stuck out to me was that there could be a number of germs and bacteria that your pets are bringing into the house, but it's just so fun to cuddle with them. So, what are your thoughts?
1: So, I mean, listen, I've gone both ways with my various dogs. When I was younger and like starting my career during my internship year, I had a dog that slept with me and he was my like bed companion. My hours were terrible and I loved having him and I felt like it was our time to be together. But then when I met my husband and got married, the dog didn't realize that, you know, there was another person in the bed, and he just continued to sleep in our bed until he was no longer with us. And now that I have my new dog, he sleeps in a crate. And it's interesting. I can go both ways. I think very much it is your preference. I personally, right now at this point in my life, I like being in the bed alone, like with just my husband and no dog. However, during that other time in my life when I was younger and working terrible hours, like, I loved having Hank in my bed. It was our time to be together. And he was always there with me no matter what, whether I was sleeping during the day or the night or whatever. So I think it's very much like lifestyle and choice. I think that the benefits of it outweigh like any real risk, to be honest with you. So I think it's all about whatever you want.
0: They totally do. And I do a good job, I think, of wiping Peggy down when she comes in. So I think that the aunties and Mike will win here, and she can have a couple more days in the bed, days and nights in the bed with me. Thanks, Mike, so much for calling. I think we have another caller on standby waiting to ask Dr. Carly a question. Caller, what's your name and where are you calling from?
5: It's Gary from Florida.
0: Hi, Gary. What's your question for Dr. Carly?
5: And great show, by the way. Really enjoy this every week.
0: Thank you.
5: My wife and I are currently doggy sitting off and on for our son's very tiny dog. It's a mix Pomeranian Maltese, I believe, who's been great. But we've been sort of staying with her on and off, or vice versa. She's been staying with us on and off. And it's been great until the last time for about 3 weeks. She became very aggressive. My wife spends most of the time with her, so she was great with my wife. But if I came within 10 feet, and I'm a dog lover, I've had pets forever since I was two, and there isn't a dog I haven't loved, and vice versa, but this dog goes ballistic. And then we took her out to a few places, and we were sitting with some people. When other people approached, same thing, she went ballistic. Took her to the vet said she looks very healthy, otherwise prescribed trazodone. I'm wondering what Dr. Fox thinks of the situation.
1: Yes, this is a real little dog problem, what you're describing. Obviously it could happen with any dog, but much more common with small breed dogs like Pomeranians, Chihuahuas, Yorkies, where they really become very attached to one person and could be sort of aggressive towards other people, even if they know them. So like if your wife keeps him on her lap and in her own space, try to, make other places more interesting to them. So allow them to not necessarily be in your wife's space only, because it sort of makes them feel like that's theirs, So try to expose them to other places where they might enjoy, make those spaces interesting to them by providing them toys, treats, comfort, and, prevent your wife from just keeping the dog on her lap too much. When a stranger comes up to the dog, be prepared with treats. So anything that's going to make a person who they don't know, or even a person who they just don't prefer at that time, more positive. So the dog, associates snacks with people, and you can even give the treat to the person who's coming. They can toss it to them. They don't actually need to feed it to them, just to, again, like, make it a positive experience. And also reward calm observation. So if they look at a person, they can get a treat. If they remain relaxed, get a treat. If they check in with you instead of barking, get a treat. It's very, you really need to start training them. And it's a long road, to be honest with you. Trazodone is a good sedative. It helps with anxiety. But if this becomes like a very frequent problem, in addition to behavioral therapy, you can talk to your vet about a more long-term behavioral modification medication that doesn't cause sedation, which trazodone does. So, and it doesn't need to be given as often. Trazodone you can give up to every 8 hours, but with something like Prozac, it's less often and also is more of like a long-term medication that has less sedative side effects. It has really very few. So I think talking to your vet about that, but also really important is the behavioral modification at home.
5: Great. Well, thank you for that. That sounds like good advice, and we'll do our best. But she's very
1: tough.
5: Tiny dog. She's got her teeth bared and she's growling and she's very aggressive.
1: I'm sorry. That's really tough. But yeah, try the behavior modification, but it sounds like perhaps she needs that plus medical therapy that's more long-term aside from the trazodone.
0: Well, thank you, Jeff, for calling. And thank you, Dr. Carly, for answering that last question. You are listening to Animal Matters, your show about pets and the animals around us here on WBAI 99.5 FM New York and streaming live at WBAI. I'm your host, Erin Clark. And once again, thank you, Dr. Carly Fox, for joining us and sharing your expertise. And thank you to all of our callers for listening every week and taking part in the conversation. Dr. Fox, we certainly hope to have you on the show again.
1: I would love that. Thank you so much.
0: And we're excited to bring you this show and the stories that matter, not just about pets, but about the role animals play in our lives, our communities, and even our policies. 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And then on Instagram and Facebook, the handles both are Animal Matters, WBAI. Jeff and I will be back with you next weekend, and we have a very special guest, a dog acupuncturist. Now, this should be an interesting one, and Jeff will be back with you on Thursday with City Watch at 5. His guests are the school's chancellor, Kamar Samuels, and political consultant, Trip Yang, who will game the upcoming primary day, and or talk about, I should say, the upcoming primary day races for Senate, Assembly, and Congress. So as we head into the summer, let's remember that good care is often made up of small, steady choices. Fresh water, shade, attention, patience, and the willingness to just slow down when the heat climbs. Our pets demand us to notice the little things before they become big problems, and that's part of what makes the bonding with our animals so, so meaningful. As James Cromwell said, pets are humanizing. They remind us we all have an obligation and responsibility to preserve and nurture as well as care for all life. Take good care of the animals in your life and yourself. And thanks for being with us on another Sunday for Animal Matters.

0: Good morning. You're tuned to 99.5 FM, WBAI in New York. Animal Matters came to you live over listener-sponsored, non-commercial Pacifica Radio, WBAI in New York. Coming up at 10 o'clock is Caribbean Voices and Beyond with Isaac Ferguson. 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
4: 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I'll see you on the air Sundays from 2 to 3.
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1: Extinction Diaries. The world's oceans are turning to acid. As carbon dioxide builds up in the atmosphere, the oceans ingest it in what scientists believe is a natural stabilization mechanism to balance the entire global ecosystem. The more carbon that dissolves in the oceans, the more acidic they become, and that is deadly for hard-crusted organisms like coral, shellfish, shrimp, lobsters, and microscopic creatures like plankton, the very foundation of our global food chain. In a bizarre twist, shipboard studies in the South China Sea are showing that increased acidity also makes diatoms and other phytoplankton vulnerable to energy they receive from sunlight. In a pH-balanced ocean, these same creatures thrive on sunlight, so sunlight and acidic waters are likely to increasingly accelerate population declines and extinction. Scientists say the world's oceans have not experienced a rapid acidic change such as what is happening today since about 60 million years ago. Although human-generated greenhouse gases did not exist then, we know that human activity like burning fossil fuels is making the situation worse. My name is Rising Moon, and this is a Small World Radio production.
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Good morning, everybody. 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On this show, we look at the Caribbean diaspora, international events that's affecting Caribbean peoples, and things in the Caribbean that's impacting international events. We also look at immigration here, various events taking place that are critical to immigration, critical to asylum seekers, and so on, here in the U.S. of A. At the same time this morning, we're going to start by celebrating New York, the greatest, most universal, most diverse city on earth. It took 53 years for the New York Knicks to return to the NBA Finals and to win a finals championship. After 5 decades, the Knicks, the New York Knicks, are once again NBA champions. They've endured 5 decades of failure and often even ridicule as they sought to climb right back up to the top of this enormously popular sport. Well, last night, they beat the Spurs. They beat the San Antonio Spurs to become national champions, and New York broke out in pandemonium in celebration in every part of the city, in parks, in auditoriums, in bars and restaurants. The beauty of it all was New Yorkers of every ethnic group, of every stripe, of every color, of every financial status, together, celebrating peacefully and enjoying this victory. There could have been nothing better to cheer people and to raise our spirits more than this happening at a time when we face so many problems in this country, at a time when you have an administration that seemed to be totally out of touch with the rest of the population. And we will get into that in a minute. But before we go there, let's take this moment to salute and celebrate both the New York Knicks and the city, New York City, that gave them the encouragement, the

to persevere and the financial resources to go on and accomplish what they have accomplished now, national NBA champions. Here is to New York and to New York Knicks. Here's Frank Sinatra with New York, New York.

And that's the great news. A triumph, an enormous triumph for the most fantastic city on earth. And now we're going to move to more, I don't even like to use the word depressing, but this morning, today, a hulking superstructure stands, towers over the White House, built on the White House lawn for today's gigantic mixed martial arts fight that is supposed to be in celebration of President Trump's 80th birthday. And what better, what more fitting way to celebrate the birthday of a president who have brought the law of the jungle into both national politics and international relations. Here is a president who lives by the mantra that might is right. The strong takes all and the weaker fall. This event is being built, has been built as a sort of a Trump birthday come celebration of the 250th birthday of the United States. A sort of a double date birthday event in Mr. Trump's opinion. And this has not been without challenges. There were several legal challenges with what your group suing and certain individual citizens suing to try to stop this event, which has been described as deeply as the administration going ahead with a deeply corrupt scheme to line the pockets of Mr. Trump allies, who, of course, the UFC, which stages the mixed martial arts fights and so on. The UFC having dumped $60 million into this event that uses the prestige and the, of course, the property of the people of America to stage this event that's going to be attended by expected to be attended by 4,000 people, with a nearby park expected to hold more than 120,000 visitors for a watch party. If nothing else, Donald Trump knows how to use what people love and also exploit what people hate. He knows how people have, many, many people in this country love mixed martial arts events. They love these stage fake wrestling events and so on. It's big, makes a lot of money, fills up arenas all over. And he wants to piggyback on that. He wants to ride that as he move along. So it's expected that even though this is like a billionaire's birthday celebration, and we're going to talk about why President Trump's birthday, June 14th, should rightfully be remembered as billionaire's birthday. Today should be gone down as a sort of a national billionaire's birthday or national billionaire's day. After all, this is a president that took just about everything. Gosh, $4 trillion or something, so in a big, ugly, beautiful bill, and gave it to billionaires and big corporations at the expense of the working public. This is a president that spends all this money to build a 92-foot-tall claw above an octagon-shaped stage for this UFC Freedom 250, they're calling it, fight. There will be arena-style seating plastered with brand names and company logos. And the question is nothing sacred? Is nowhere sacred? Is every piece of land, no matter how pristine, no matter how protected, to be just bartered and sold and explored and exploited for money by the wealthy and by big corporations? Just as obscene is the fact that on Friday's SpaceX IPO made Elon Musk the world's first trillionaire. How vulgar could that be? At a time when all over the world people are starving, when this world has enormous amount of hunger and starvation, you have one man who is a trillionaire. Probably a couple hundred billion wealthier than the next richest person on earth. Absorb that. And most of the world's, I think it's 3,000
or 30,000 billionaires or something like that. I'm not sure if the figure live here in America. This is where they are. And Mr. Elon Musk has climbed to the top of that obscene heap while people are struggling to pay their bills, while people are struggling for food and housing and every single thing necessary. Mr. Trump focuses on keeping events that further line the pockets of billionaires, of his family, and of his friends in the corporate world. What would people, wouldn't people do for the love of money? Here's who it is.

Even as immigrants and asylum seekers continue to catch hell in ICE detention, call them concentration camps, because that's what they are, around this country, places like Delaney Hall over in New Jersey. The Trump administration continues to deport people to countries where they do not belong and have no connections whatsoever. Just this Friday, a plane left carrying, I believe as they said, it was reported to be 24 people, including immigrants from nationals from Iran, Afghanistan, Syria, and elsewhere. And especially and most sadly, including some women from Iran who have sought asylum and who have sought refuge here in America. The lawyers for those deportees said they were sent to the Central African Republic. They departed for the Central African Republic, a country so dangerous that even the U.S. State Department itself states on its website that Americans should not travel there for any reason. Let that soak in. There's government deporting even women who sought refuge here. All right, so they might be Arab or Syrians or Persians or whatever, but they're being deported to the Central African Republic, country of black people, Africans, of course, where these people have no connections, don't know anybody, very likely cannot speak the language. And the lawyers are saying it is harder to get those deportation orders withheld or removed than it is to apply to apply for asylum here in the USA. And once these ICE got you, and in the process of removing you, it's harder to get that delayed or canceled than filing your initial applications for asylum and so on. Amazing. So this is the bad news for immigrants. And this is what's happening. And this is how Mr. Trump is using brutality in order to get people to self-deport, in order to get people to be so afraid that they do not want to come to the United States. Unfortunately, this is having a spillover effect in that people who do have a choice, students, scientists, and people in that caliber are now choosing to go elsewhere, to go to China, to go to Russia, to go other places, because they don't want any part of America. Imagine that. America, the country that throughout the 20th century into the present, was considered a beacon of light, beacon of lawful living, of law and order, of progress, where people can come and start with nothing and fulfill their dreams of building something. This is what has happened to America. This decline of the United States of America can be halted, of course. And the emergence of Mr. Trump as the 45th and 47th president of the United States can indeed be beneficial if after he's gone, or even before so, Americans are able, the leadership caliber of America are able to change, where they can begin reforming even the Supreme Court, where it can be recognized that the Constitution actually has several flaws and weaknesses because it was built and constructed on the assumption that statesmen and stateswomen who respect law and order, who value the democratic dream and the dream of creating a diverse nation with religious freedoms and all of that, will be respected by our leaders and they will act accordingly. The Constitution didn't anticipate a rogue president with little or no respect for the law, who sees the law as simply something that he must try his best to get around. I don't think the Constitution was prepared for that. The Constitution was not prepared for the type of Supreme Court we have today, where half of the people on the Supreme Court, several of them are considered outright crooks by the public.
people who should be on trial themselves rather than adjudicating the laws of the country. So if in the wake of Mr. Trump, Americans can take can assess these matters, this can be a watershed period, a watershed matter in the future of the country. It can either serve to accelerate the decline of America into a minority power status and accelerate the development of China and India, for example, which by their sheer population numbers and rapid technological progress can really stand to be controlling the world in probably 20, 30 years. Where America fits in as a world power is being determined right now, right at this moment, by a president and by an administration that has brought the law of the jungle into national politics and into international relations. Might is right. The strongest survive and the weakest dies. The greediest and the swiftest takes the biggest bite and eats their stomach full, gorge themselves until they begin to puke and can't take in anymore, while others starve. That's what we're seeing here before our eyes with Billionaire's Day, June 14th, the emergence of the Elon Musk of this world and people who make $1 billion a year and all of that, while people are around the globe, children are starving and dying. People right in this country are homeless, starving and dying for lack of food, for lack of medicine, for lack of housing. How obscene can it be while our presidents play golf and keep wrestling matches and go see basketball games and so on? I always play this song by a buddy of mine's name, King Shortshirt. We used to run together a lot during the days when he actually wrote and recorded this song. And it's a song that we all have to listen to, because by listening to it, we'll be able to extrapolate some of the ideas that I'm talking about now, where America needs to go and where America might find itself should America use the example and the behavior of Mr. Trump to trigger reform. Here's King Shortshirt, Power and Authority. Here's what happens when they have too much power and too much authority.

0: We're asking you to think it over. The people have power. We saw what happened here with the new king rallies. We saw what happened when the people chased Mr. Musk out of town early in this administration after he brought his doggy into the workplace and began firing people and tearing up the economy and dismantling every little protection that was put in place to help working people and the poor survive, not just in America, but here and abroad. So we know that the people have power, but the people have to think carefully, and then the people have to exercise that power in the voting booth. When Mr. Trump came in and began this campaign in 2015 around there, he started out by disparaging elections, saying elections are all rigged, and he knows that. I mean, I cried out on the radio that time. People cried out, how can you have someone who's actually running for president, somebody who is in the contest, disparaging it, denigrating it, and damaging people's trust and people's respect for that very process that's going to make him president? I mean, if you were in the NBA, for example, well, let's assume this Jalen Brunson, or anybody in the NBA comes out and says it's all rigged and the coaches are all thieves. And I know, because I'm a basketball player, what would happen? The teams would get together, that person would be expelled from the NBA. That person would be expelled for conduct that's detrimental to the game. But here is someone who, while running for president, while running to become the chief executive, while taking part in the very elections that will bring him to power, began denigrating, sowing distrust, and claiming that all the elections are rigged and it's no good and it's not, and this and that and the other. And that was allowed. And the Congress and the Senate and so on did nothing and said nothing. And this is part of what has landed this country where it is today. This is what has brought this situation where President Trump can stage events and behave in a way that eclipses even America's 250th birthday with his own birthday celebration. And where? On the very lawn of the White House. On the lawn of the White House, on sacred ground for Americans, he's putting himself and his birthday above that of the country itself. And what's happening? What is our Congress saying? The Republican-controlled Congress and Senate is not saying or doing zilch. 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Folks, I want to remind you all, it's very, very important to support the radio station. And I'm going to give out a number at which you can call and exercise that support. But before I do so, I want to bring in our general manager, Bob Henley. He always likes to come on to thank our listeners for their support and to bring us up to speed on what's going on radio station. Hello, Bob.
1: Hello, Isaac. Thanks for just inviting me into your beloved community. If you're listening right now, you know that this is essential to getting through, helping you be ready for that Monday that's surely going to come. And if you're listening now, we need you to support us. We have spent $353,000 in the last 2 years on our tower rent. That's at Four Times Square, the Tower of Power, that permits us to be able to bring you this broadcast and bring all the other 24/7 that you've come to rely on. And so we need you now. We're paying on an annual basis to the Durst organization, and that they want monthly rent, and that's fair. And they've been patient. It's about $17,000 a month. We had one day, Isaac, where between meeting payroll and the tower rent, it was $35,000 went out the door. We were left with $13,000. Thanks to generosity and solidarity, we were able to get up to $20,000 the next day. But that's where we're at right now. It requires your constant support and vigilance. We just got some sad news that NPR has laid off its climate desk and its climate editors. If you're someone that's been listening to the radio for a while, you know that CBS News Radio, which was, as you know, Isaac, we've of a certain vintage, That was part of the pulse of New York. That's gone. You see that CBS 60 Minutes, I had the honor and privilege to do a couple of freelance assignments with Ed Bradley. That entity has now been compromised and subsumed into the oligarch vanity circle. And you just describe, Isaac, the terrible turn of events that are happening in Washington. Well, let's remember that on that hallowed ground, we're in a capital that was built by slaves. And we have an administration that wants us to forget that history, that has actually torn down the insufficient, but at least it was there, monuments to that history of slavery. And so if you want to make sure that that history is not forgotten and that American can get back to being the democracy that has never been, but still might be if the people are in command and control, we need you to call 1-833-922-4692, 1-833-922-4692. If Ed or Danielle are busy, and we sure hope they are on this nice Sunday, that people, even though it's beautiful out and there's all that post Knicks in five fervor, there might be some folks still at home calling in. If you don't get through, leave your name, phone number, and a good time to get in touch, and I guarantee you a great conversation.
0: I want to thank you very much, Bob. It's always wonderful to hear you. We respect what you're doing to and the hard work yourself and our program director, Keziah Glow, and the team, the operations crew here, small crew, but very, very effective.
1: Union crew.
0: Union crew. We are the last resort, really, as people should understand. We're the last bulwark of free broadcast, of free speech, standing in the way of this government, as every other is either bought out or starved for funds to the point where they cannot function. And it's because of you, the volunteer money you send in, that keeps WBI in a situation where we cannot be victimized in that fashion by this Trump administration or by the corporate world that opposes our direct access to our communities.
1: Well, and I want to thank you also, because the immigrant narrative, which is the secret sauce that's made America redeemable, has been the fact that has been immigrants that have, you know, I think we've talked about this. When I first started reporting, oh my gosh, in the 1980s, I remember a New York City where over 2,100 homicides a year were happening. And it's when it gets to approaches 400 today, of course, one is too many. People are upset as well. They should be. But the reality is that decline in murder rate was not the consequence of Rudy Giuliani locking up unfortunate Squeegee men or Mayor Bloomberg's racist policy of stop and frisk that disrupted the lives of hundreds of thousands of African-American men and Latino men and cost the city, by the way, over $1 billion in claims against bad police behavior. It was the immigrants, folks, that came from the Caribbean, that came from Asia, that came from all over the world and in neighborhoods where I might say capitalism had burned the buildings down for insurance. Immigrants came and found value. And they found value because their lives were rooted in faith, family, and work. And that is the reconstruction that happened in New York City. And that was thanks to the hundreds of thousands of undocumented, documented, green card holders, just anybody else with a plan and a dream. And that's what we saw manifest in the Knicks. That's what made that win so glorious. And the fact that we've been through what we've been through, but we've still got a lot more that we have to overcome. And it's going to be up to having a radio station and a Pacifica network that can connect all the stations together. You know, you've participated in these live broadcasts, Isaac, bringing such vivid color commentary on America going into the streets. On October 18th, you know, King's Day, we went from Maine to Hawaii, from Florida to Alaska, six time zones, one nation, indivisible. And that was taken by 50 stations, and so many people heard that around the country. And nothing gives you a sense of agency like driving around and looking for the protest you want to join. Please call 1-833-922-4692, 1-833-922-4692. Thanks so much, Isaac.
0: Thank you very much, Bob. It was a pleasure having you. You know, folks, this is if I'm not wrong, Sean, correct me, how many years WBI has been fighting this battle on behalf of community? 64 years? 65 years. And believe me, folks, with your support, it will go up to 130 and 140, 150, hopefully, and beyond. WBA must not be allowed to falter or die. Please, folks like me who had a choice, who worked out there in the major media and so on, who've gone to the schools and got the qualifications as journalists and so on, and who could have gone on to probably work in one of the commercial enterprises and so on and make a lot of money, often come to WBAI, specifically because we want to serve, specifically because we have something that it would be otherwise difficult for a radio station such as WBAI to afford, to pay for. So we come and we do volunteer work here. We come and we identify ourselves as community volunteer producers and journalists. Like myself, I went to Columbia University here. I was able to get a very good education and training. I was able to work for organizations writing commercials. I was able to work for magazines like Billboard and so on and do a couple of things that people with my training and my background have access to. But believe me, nothing I've done and no work that I've done is closer to my heart than what I've been able to do at WBAI now for close to 20 years. The award-winning Midnight Ravers show each Friday night was my intro. Terry Wilson, Sean Rhodes, and that crew adopted me, brought me into the award-winning Midnight Ravers and said, look, we would like to have a guy like you here. We feel you can make a contribution here. And I threw myself into that, and I've been doing that now, creating with them 2 and 3 and sometimes even 4-hour specials, right? Doing the research as the historian, researcher, and writer for the award-winning Midnight Ravers, the proudest, most valuable job I've ever had. And so it is from that point that I'm asking our listeners to go to your telephones and dial 833-922-4692 and become a WBAI buddy in support of the radio station. Help me to continue doing what I'm doing on your behalf. I want you to go to buddy.wbai.org, online if you want to go online, and become a WBAI buddy. Cash is always important, and getting cash immediately makes a big difference. So if you want to mail a check or money order, make out your check or money order to Pacifica-WBAI and mail that to WBAI 388 Atlantic Avenue, Brooklyn, New York, 11217. Pacifica-WBAI and mail that to WBAI 388 Atlantic Avenue, Brooklyn, New York, 11217. Please do that and enable us. Like this great city has enabled the Knicks to persevere for 53 years, battling, struggling, spending whatever physical energy and financial energy is necessary to accomplish a championship, to go to the top of their profession as sportsmen. So I'm asking you all to do the same for this radio station, not to line my pocket or any producer or person here at this radio station with pockets with money, because we are volunteers here. We want to do this work because we see the importance of this work. Why? I'll give you the answer in music. There's the shadow. Everybody is somebody, and that's why we do this work.

Everybody is somebody. Nobody is nobody. Isn't that brilliant? The late, great Shadow. And now, you know, we got to turn to love. The love we feel for each other, our wives, our children, our friends. That can encourage us and resuscitate us and hold us together. And so I always play those type of songs, at least one love song. And today, that one is going to be by the Soul Master himself. I want you to listen to the song and love the song and understand that that's how strong my love is.

Oh yeah, that's how strong my love is. You know, the New York Times is reporting today that Iran is emerging out of this war tougher and stronger. Sometimes adversity can do that for someone. Out of the hottest fire can emerge the strongest steel. You know, instead when they attacked Iran, they blew up all of their leaders, killed all of the older leaders. What they did was actually open the door for a group of tougher, more powerful, militarily powerful leadership to take over. And that's the quandary that America now faces in Iran. It's the same with Israel. I said at the beginning, it's one I keep saying all the time. Israel cannot win this war simply because war is not just about killing people. Israel will win the battles, but Israel has long ago, over this past few years, lost the war. I want to play a song. I'm gonna go out. No, not yet. It's 10:50. Let's listen to something by another guy I admire enormously, the man I call him the Bob Marley of America. Yes, Swamp Dogg, Synthetic World.

I want to thank you all. I want to thank everybody for listening. We'll have to leave it there since we're out of time. I want to thank Bob Henley for coming on. I want to thank Sean Woods for making this show possible. And I want to say, listen now on Tuesday, 7 a.m., when I do the What's Going On show. We're going to continue our salute to National Gun Violence Awareness Month. June is National Gun Violence Awareness Month, and we'll continue to have shows and programs every Tuesday morning where we feature different district attorneys and different groups and different professionals in the struggle to reduce gun violence and to obtain proper firearms regulation. Thank you very much, and keep on listening to WBAI and keep on supporting WBAI.

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3: 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All the details are right there. The WBAI Buddy. Be one today.

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2: 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That's right. The Abolitionist is on the move, and we're shifting from our old 6 to 7 p.m. slot and landing in a brand new home, Sundays from 2 to 3 p.m. Same bold conversation, same unapologetic truth, same spicy, smart, emotionally literate energy. 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But now, you can catch us mid-afternoon when your brain is fresh and awake and your tea is hot. So set your alarms, update your reminders, make sure you tell a friend. The Abolitionist, Sundays, 2 to 3 p.m., because freedom isn't given, it's practiced. I'll see you on the air, Sundays from 2 to 3.

0: Extinction Diaries. In the 1980s, millions of western monarch butterflies clustered in Southern California trees during the annual migration from the Pacific Northwest. By year 2000, those millions declined to hundreds, then tens of thousands. The Xerces Society has been counting monarchs in Southern California for several years. Last year, the count was a tragic 29,000, but the January 2021 count is less than 2,000. In some historic monarch wintering sites, volunteers failed to see a single butterfly. The eastern monarch is also rapidly declining, down over 80% from their historic numbers. That monarch travels from Canada and east of the Rocky Mountains in the U.S. to central Mexico. Scientists blame the race to extinction on several factors. Milkweed habitats are all but destroyed, and the use of pesticides and herbicides are poisoning the monarch. Climate change is disrupting wildflower blossoming, and wildfires throughout the West have taken their toll. The monarch is disappearing right before our eyes. My name is Rising Moon, and this is a Small World Radio production.
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2: The bells of hell go ting-a-ling-a-ling for you, but not for me. Oh, death, where is thy sting-a-ling?

morning, New York Knick Nation. Is there really anything else going on in the world in New York City besides the Knick win last night? I suggest not. That's the only thing that matters today, last night, and Thursday with the ticker tape parade in New York City. Well, we opened up with Malachi and Frank McCourt singing The Bells of Hell from their play A Couple of Blackguards, of which Frank turned into Angela's Ashes, about Malachi and Frank's mother. I am John McDonough. I've been on the airwaves of WBAI for 40 years and driving a yellow cab for 40 years, which I'll be talking about later. I would recommend, if you can, follow me, particularly for this show. I'm going to have a lot of information to get out there. There's a lot going on. CabDivist, CABTIVIST, or type in my name, John McDonough, yellow cab driver, and then just follow the bouncing ball. Well, let's start with yesterday. Around 6 p.m., I met with some friends at McLaughlin's Pub in Astoria. We were meeting there because we were heading to the Greek Cultural Center, to their theater, to see my friend Al Gonzalez's one-man play about him being an NYPD cop in the South Bronx during the 80s and 90s, or it was affectionately known when the crack wars were going on. And it was wonderful. It captured New York during that time frame. I know people like to say, oh, New York, look at it today. Listen, if you would see some of the pictures and hear some of the stories that Al tells, he captures the 80s and 90s from the NYPD's point of view in the South Bronx. And you'll get another chance to see it at Unbail Buck in September up there in the Bronx. He's going to bring it back to the Bronx, where he spent 20 years on the beat in the South Bronx. So I'll have more on that, when we get closer to September. So when we all met up at McLaughlin's, had a quick pint of Guinness, we started walking up to the Greek Center. There was an energy in the air. There was an electric. Every bar you went by, and because of the new technologies, there was huge screens out front. And at that time, when we were heading there, Brazil was playing Morocco. So everybody was out in their Brazilian shirts, and then there was Knick jerseys everywhere. The streets were packed. This is at like 6:30, you know, well before the game, but everybody was watching the World Cup. So I went, we all went. It was packed at the Greek Cultural Center. The play was great. After that, if I was younger, I would have been joining the viewing parties and the local bars, but I went home to watch it. And in my neighborhood in Middle Village, Queens, when the Knicks won, horns were

0: flaring, people yelling, fireworks all over the place. I mean, and then I was scrolling, watching what was going on in Williamsburg, what was going on in Astoria, Radio City, Central Park, Times Square. I mean, I have never seen or felt anything like it, because let's just say it was the Jets or the Giants winning. Half the city would say, F them, F the Jets, F the Giants, or it was the Yankees and Mets. You wouldn't have had the solidarity, or even with the Rangers. But with the Knicks own this town. The Nets, they're the minor league team playing out in Brooklyn. So it was something else. I cannot wait for the ticker tape parade. Not that I'll be at it, unless Mayor Zoran, who I helped get elected, I get a ticket to be at the City Hall in front of it, but we'll see what happens. I definitely will be putting out a few emails to people that I know down at City Hall to see if I can get to go to that. So it has been an unbelievable night and day. I'm going to get into a lot of stories about what happened this week, but the second half of the show, if you've been following what's going on in Belfast, the race riots, the pogroms that are going on in Belfast have been unbelievable. But it's just a repeat of history. So I called up my friend Ricky O'Rourke in Belfast. He did a lot of time in prison as an IRA man. He went on the blanket refusing to wear a prison uniform in 1981. He was negotiating with the British government and the hunger strikers. And Ricky is going to come on and give us his historical take on it, because people are making it too simplistic what happened. Oh, it was Elon Musk's fault. It was this and that. No, this goes back a long time. And I myself will be in Belfast in about 2 weeks' time. So I will be seeing, surveying the damage and what's going on. Well, last Sunday, right after I did this show, I went bolting up to the Fortune Society, the castle at 140th Street, to do my play From Taxi to TikTok as a fundraiser. What a great afternoon. Oh, my God. All the BAI supporters, the place was packed. But one particular person that I got to meet, never mind all the other people there, was a deacon, Ken Radcliffe. He had asked me to speak at his church up in Harlem many years ago, and I told him I have to get back again. But we also drove out of the same garage in Long Island City, 55 Stan on Vernon Boulevard. So it was just great meeting him and all the BAI supporters. And I can't thank David Rothenberg enough for letting me be part of the Fortune Society and helping raise funds for people that are being released from prison and trying to get their life back together. Well, one thing I have forgot to do in the past couple of weeks was I had so many guests. That's why I didn't book any in the first 30 minutes. I had a relation of mine, Packy Jim McGraw, from Donegal on the Donegal-Tyrone border, died there a couple of weeks ago. But he was known throughout the country for a documentary he was in on RTE called No Country for Old Men. And if I tell you he lived isolated in a hill in Donegal, no running water, no electric, and all he had was a bicycle. And he used to Cayley at my uncle's house, Jimmy, in Letterkran. And Cayley is the word they use for visit. And he will be sorely missed, because there is definitely nobody in the country of Ireland left like him. So what I want to do is play a little clip from the RTE documentary that give you a little taste of what his life was like. You really have to see it, but you'll get to hear it here.
1: Are you Packy Jim?
2: How are you doing, Miriam? Are you well?
1: Very well. I brought the groceries.
2: Thanks very much. Thanks awfully. Thanks awfully. They got you set a right lot of stuff on that.
1: How long have you lived here in this house? Tell me about your life, Packy Jim.
2: Since I was born on the 30th of May, 1933, here. And unless for a fortnight or two, I've been here all my life. My mother was called Maggie Gallagher. She was a very jolly woman. And daddy would have been a wee bit maybe more serious.
1: What was it like here when you were growing up?
2: Like, this part of the world was more thickly populated then or it is now. There's lots of killers at night. And there's lots and lots of ghost stories told and all that sort of a thing.
1: Why did you never get married?
2: Poverty and the want of money and poverty. and not being a great fancier of all the women I've seen, I didn't fancy all the women I've seen, the only option that I had, if I was a strong-minded person and wanted to live, was get away to hell from here and go to England.
1: Yeah.
2: The sheltered life is a great thing. Maybe nobody understands it unless them that, as the saying goes, has been in that position. But I loved the sheltered life, and I got it till I was near 50 years of age.
1: You have no running water and no electricity in this house.
2: No.
1: Is that very difficult?
2: No, I don't miss it. No, I don't miss it in the slightest. Not what you never had. I suppose that's the answer to that. I don't miss it in the slightest.
1: Do you think you've had a happy life?
2: It was like the Irish weather. There were sometimes you could jump for joy. And there were another few occasions when I was studying and finishing my own life down in that loch down there when it was bad about 50 years ago.
1: What makes you happiest in your life?
2: Well, I suppose having reasonably good health and having neighbours to visit here and there and under. Two or three or four times a week, or maybe five times a week. I'm going to Willie McHugh's, I'm going to Cathy McMenamin's, I'm going to Arthur Nails, or I'm going down there to Francie Duffy's. And that's what sustains me.
0: And that was the late, I even hate saying that, Packy Jim McGraw, a relation on my mother's side. And me and my Uncle Jimmy used to go Kalian at his house. And I tell you, you needed a Jeep to get back to where he lived. And it was very austere. I don't know how he ate back there. There was no stove. He had a crook over a turf fire. It was, you know, actually back how they lived, 100, 200 years ago. And he was living like that. So continuing on to what went on in New York City last week. And I didn't get to cover this last Sunday. It was my friend Kareem Rahman did an interview with J-Lo on his show Subway Takes, which is like one of the biggest shows on the internet. Any of you there, just type in Subway Takes. I didn't realize J-Lo has 240 million followers. And her take was she said that you had to be born and raised in New York City to be called the New Yorker. Now, Kareem is born in Egypt, raised in Minnesota, and he lives in Brooklyn. I would suggest he's a New Yorker. My parents came from Ireland. They're New Yorkers. I grew up with all Italian and Puerto Rican immigrants. It's hard to say that they're not New Yorkers. They helped build the city. So, listen, it's a comedy show, but it was taken seriously. The New York Times wrote a story. The Hollywood Reporter. And last Sunday, I'm driving to get my morning bagel, as one does on a Sunday morning, at Middle Village Bagel on Elliott Avenue, which, I'll have you know, was voted the best bagel shop in all of Queens. That's not the easy thing to win. And while I'm driving, I'm listening to WINS, and with everything going on, we got wars, we got the weather, we got everything. Here's what WINS is leading with as I'm driving to the bagel store.
3: Well, when do you become a New Yorker? According to Jennifer Lopez, there's only one way that can happen. She tells Subway Takes.
4: When you're born in New York is when you're really a New Yorker.
5: So if I've been here for 50 years.
4: What did I just say? Do I need to say it? See, this is very New York right here. I said what I said, and I meant it.
3: Jenny from the block, famously, of course, from the Bronx. Those of us who do not have the privilege of being born in the five boroughs, apparently we'll just have to make do.
0: And that is the lead story last Sunday, and the internet exploded. Everybody was up there giving their two cents. Who is she? She lives in Los Angeles, blah, blah, blah, blah. But listen, I'm so happy for Kareem because almost instantaneously he got like 10 million views just of that one episode with J-Lo being on the train with Kareem. But Kareem also has another show that I will be appearing in very shortly, and it's up on YouTube called Keep the Meter Running. He went out with 10 cab drivers. He's up to about six now that are currently airing on YouTube. I would recommend go to YouTube, type in Keep the Meter Running. But on Thursday, it was part of the Tribeca Film Festival, as they call it now, the Tribeca Festival, where Kareem played two episodes. Now, one of them had been up already, and it's the Nepalese guy, Karanda, who we had on WBAI, a great guy. He's from Nepal. He's been driving 10 years. They played that. And then they played the new episode that came out this week. And then afterwards, he was interviewed by the New York Times pop critic. But they did a trailer. And in the trailer, the two episodes I'm in about doing my play, Keep the Meter Running, off the meter, and that, and I can't play it right now because I've been embargoed. It's going to air this week, and I will be playing it next week. And I'm going to tell you, the way it's working out, my episode of Keep the Meter Running on YouTube is probably going to air on July 15th. Now, get this down. Nothing is set in stone yet. I will be having a viewing party at O'Malley's, because O'Malley's features in it, because Kareem actually pulls a pint of Guinness, and he does a split the G with the Guinness. I don't have enough time here to explain to you that. Just type in split the G Guinness, and you'll see a million videos about what that's like. So O'Malley's is featured in it, so I'm going to do a viewing party at O'Malley's. The response I'm getting just by talking to people, we're going to do an Eventbrite. It's going to be free, but we need to cap it maybe at 150 to 200 people. So when that goes up, I will be telling you. That's why I recommend follow me on Instagram and all the other platforms at Cabdivis, because this way you can be part of this. You can watch it. I'll probably do a Q&A. Certain people are coming I can't mention, but I certainly won't be doing a Q&A with myself. Although I could do that with myself, but that's it. So keep that in mind. On July 15th, I will be back from Ireland at that stage. So what I've been trying to do to highlight the series Keep the Meter Running on YouTube is have on the different drivers for that week. I had on the guy from Nepal. I had on the Filipino driver, Norman, of which you got to talk about a guy who has juice. He was behind on his medallion payment and his mortgage in his house in Queens. Kareem put up a GoFundMe page for $40,000. In 3 days, he got it. And the video is up now of Kareem giving Norman the $40,000 to get him over the hump here with his medallion that he owns and his rent. I mean, I am just so grateful to be part of this. But this week's episode, you have to watch. I don't know how New York Nichols missed this guy. He's Mark from Bombay in India. And as soon as I heard him say Bombay, I knew he had to be an older Indian because they call it Mumbai now. But he's 72 years old. He drives the night shift. This guy looks like Frank Zappa. He's an old-time rock and roller. He really should be living up in Woodstock and not Staten Island. And I am telling you, man, you have to watch it. So I called up Mark yesterday, late in the afternoon, because he drives night. I wanted him on today really badly, but he said he wouldn't be up. Because when you drive the night shift, you have to have that full day's sleep in order to drive the 12 hours. So I couldn't get him on, but I've heard rumors he might be showing up to O'Malley's on 27th Street on July 15th. You have to meet him. So I said, I'm going to play his clip from the show, Keep the Meter Running, which is currently on YouTube. So this is Mark from Bombay in India, and I recommend go to YouTube, type it in. He's the latest episode. So this is Mark.
5: What's your name and where are you from?
6: My name is Mark. I live in Staten Island, but I'm originally from Bombay, from India.
5: Oh, really?
6: Yeah.
5: Dang, that's sick. I wouldn't have guessed that.
6: Why?
5: I've never seen an Indian guy that looks like you.
6: That looks like me?
5: Yeah.
6: Well, what can I say?
5: Kind of looks like Einstein meets a rock and roller.
6: You say I look like Einstein?
5: Yeah, like rock and roll.
6: I prefer Einstein. If you call me like Frank Zappa or something.
5: You look like Frank Zappa. I've never been to India, but I really want to go. Do you ever go back?
6: I used to go back every 2 years, but now I'm going to be doing something different.
5: What's the something different?
6: Well, I'm a recovering drug addict.
5: Oh.
6: So.
5: Which drug?
6: Which drug you think I did in the 60s?
5: I'm going to go with heroin.
6: That's right. That's my favorite. That was my girlfriend.
5: Oh,
6: my wife,
5: no.
6: For many, many years.
5: That's a tough one. When did you kick the habit?
6: Oh, I kicked that in 1988.
5: Okay, that's good.
6: I'm 72 now.
5: No way.
6: So what?
5: No way or something.
6: Yes, way. Yes,
5: dude, you
6: way.
5: Look unbelievable. What's the secret of little heroin?
6: Oh, yeah. That's why I look so young, because I didn't use anything. My body was sleeping, man, all the while.
5: Oh, my God.
6: I had gnawed it out for years and years.
5: You preserved it.
6: Hell, yeah.
5: When did you come to the States?
6: I came to the States in 89. I was 34 when I got clean.
5: Oh, so wait.
6: So you... I moved here at 30, yeah, close to 35.
5: Did you go to college?
6: No.
5: So what the hell did you do from 18 to 34?
6: Use drugs.
5: Oh, so you were just a junkie.
6: Yep, straight up total junkie. I used drugs till I couldn't live with myself anymore.
0: That is just a little clip of the latest yellow cab driver, Mark, from Bombay in India. I cannot recommend enough. You have to see Mark to believe it. He is a combination, as Cream brings up in the episode, of Albert Einstein and Frank Zappa. He is an old-time rock and roller. As I said, he really should be up in Woodstock and not living in Staten Island. And this is part of a hit TV series that's up on YouTube. Every Wednesday at 8 o'clock, a new episode drops of a different cab driver. And what is great about this series is Kareem goes in and he's genuinely interested in the driver. Now, the way now I've been finding out through when they did the Q&A at the Tribeca Film Festival is there was a complete separation of people that worked for him that went out and found the cab drivers, based on going to LaGuardia, to the taxi lot, to JFK, and then they got the guy's background and they got everything about it, but they never told Kareem. They just said, we're going to meet this guy on this date. So whenever Kareem meets the driver, it is the first time he knows, he doesn't know anything about the driver, but then he asks the questions and he's very curious about the guy's life and about what's going on. And Mark is just one of those guys. He's just like, what a character. And I'm just surprised I never bumped into him, because if you see him with the frizzed out hair down to his shoulders, he's a guy that you just wouldn't forget. You, as soon as you see him, he was that. And then, him talking about he was on the nod for those years, and that's why he didn't age, because he was more or less sleeping or on the nod. And I often heard that term when I was in the Army, and everybody was on heroin in Germany during that time in 73. And I would ask a guy from Detroit or Philly, I said, what'd you do before we got? He said, I was on the nod. And that was the whole thing when he was on Heron and stuff like that. So I can't recommend that. As I said, my episode is probably going to drop on July 15th. It's a Wednesday. I'm going to do a viewing party at O'Malley's on 27th Street, which features in the episode of Kareem pulling a pint at O'Malley's. It's probably going to be an Eventbrite, but it's going to be free so we can keep a handle on the amount of people that will be coming. So I cannot wait. So listen, let's get to a more serious subject. If you've been reading the papers, let's talk Belfast, of what went on a couple of days ago. That was, to me, it was like watching what happened in 1969, Bombay Street, when Catholics were burnt out of their houses in Belfast. This has been, unfortunately, a long-standing tradition with the Loyalists burning out first Catholics. Now it was refugees, and it was all based on a videotape of an asylum seeker from Sudan straddling an Irish guy in Belfast and trying to behead him. He gouged his eyes out. I mean, the video is horrific. And then what jumped off, it just cascaded. There was roadblocks looking for refugees, burning them out. So what I want to do is play two little clips before we head to Belfast and speak with Richie O'Rourke, lifelong Belfast resident, who's going to give us more of a historical background. Ricky was in the IRA, spent a lot of time in Long Cache, refused to wear a prison uniform. He wore only a blanket. And in 1981, he was one of the main guys negotiating for the hunger strikers that were on where the 10 men died. So now the first clip I'm going to play, if you go to Instagram, it's known as The Canary UK, which is probably the canary in a coal mine. She'll talk about the fear that's going on, not only in Belfast, but throughout the United Kingdom. So this is the Canary United Kingdom.
7: Okay, we're going to do something a little bit different. I'm going to take my journalist hat off, and I'm going to talk to you human to human. We're scared. We're absolutely petrified. Brown and black and immigrant and Muslim people woke up this morning petrified. Some are not leaving their homes. Some are not going to work. Some are not going to the shops. This is the state of our mentality today. Now, we've seen the rise of the far right in the UK. We've seen lines get pushed further and further back, boundaries blurred. But what we saw last night, for me, triggered PTSD. I've done the research, I've seen the videos, I know exactly what happened in the 70s, in the 80s, in the 90s. I know how homes were set on fire, petrol was poured through doors, doors were kicked in, people were beaten up, and we are seeing a repeat of that. What happened in Ireland was a pogrom, but that's not the end. It's slowly and steadily getting worse and worse. We saw images from Glasgow. We saw the far right take over the mall in Leeds. We saw stuff kicking off in Liverpool. It is growing in intensity and lines are getting blurred. It's gone from shouting outside the buildings to storming the buildings and setting them on fire. And the police do nothing. I watch video after video after video of the police just standing there, allowing it to happen. And then later on, they scoop up a few people in an arrest. By allowing it to happen in that moment and not stomping down, you are allowing that violence to be meted out. You're allowing others to see that violence and become emboldened by that violence. And then when the media reports on it, the headlines, the narrative, the racism, the anti-immigrant hate, anti-Muslim hate, on top of it, and it just gets bigger and bigger and bigger. And we're struggling. Now is the time to come together as a community. Check on your neighbours. Check on your work colleagues. See if people need anything. It's time to unify. It's time to show the opposite narrative before it gets out of control. Because next time this happens, there might be deaths. And that's what I fear the most, is that it's going to get to the point where they drag someone out and they beat them or they lynch them and they take their lives. The lines are being crossed. That's the very next line. So I worry for brown people, for black people, for immigrants, for Muslims in this country right now. And you should be worried too. So I'm not talking to you as a journalist that's been watching the news and looking at the footage and feeling traumatized by the level of violence. I'm talking to you as a brown Muslim woman. The news is my life, and we are scared as a community. So if you call yourself allies, if you say that you stand behind us and that the UK is a tolerant place, now is your time to stand up and actually do something about it. Support us, unify with us. It's time to put in the work. So that's all I wanted to say. And yeah, please excuse me today if the news isn't perfect. I'm human, this is my life, and I'm traumatized.
0: And that's a journalist of Pakistani descent. If you go to Instagram, Canary UK, and you'll see all her reporting that's going on. I'm going to play the second clip, which is an interview that was done in Belfast with an immigrant from the Congo. And he's a preacher, a Christian preacher. And he's going to tell you about the fear that he has living in Belfast on those last couple of days with his kids in the house. I mean, it is unbelievable what was going on. When we come out of that, we're going to speak with Ricky O'Rourke from Belfast, and he's going to give us more of a historical perspective and not that Elon Musk is responsible for everything. This is ridiculous. There's so many platforms. I was getting it on X. I was getting it on Instagram. I was getting it on Facebook. It's way beyond Elon Musk. But this is a Congolese preacher, Asalam Shaman. He's been living in Belfast for 20 years, and this is what's going on in his life.
8: I've lived on my street next to this one for almost 10 years. I have good relationship with my neighbors. But tonight, last night, was a horrific one. Whenever my kids were asking me, Daddy, what's that noise? Where is that smoke coming from? We were rushed to close the windows because of the smoke from the bus. And then this street was on fire. My kid kept asking me, Dad, what is happening? I couldn't tell them. I didn't know what to tell them, so I put the news on for them to see themselves. And then my son was asking me, Daddy, are we okay? And I said, let's pray to see what God will do to us tonight. And they thank God. Now I'm asking, should I send them to school or should I keep them home? One thing I know, I'm sad and I support the family of the victim for whatever happened. We don't support it, but can we live together and they fight together for the good instead of fighting one against another? So they are very scared. And they're asking me, Daddy, are we going to school? So I said, before, let me see outside how it looks like. And they're finding the way houses are being burnt. The bus is still being cleaned up. Road, the traffic is very slow. I'm wondering, should I take the kids to school or not? And where will I pass by? So it's just a terrifying moment. We don't know what to do exactly.
9: So scared is your main feeling?
8: Yeah. I'm scared. And seeing this, I'm wondering, should I be the next? Because I'm the next street. If this happened, is my house be the next to be attacked? I don't know. So it's a very scary moment. Very scared.
0: And that was an interview done with a refugee from the Congo in Belfast. So now we head over to Belfast and we speak with Ricky O'Rourke. Ricky O'Rourke was an IRA volunteer. He took a principal stand when he was arrested, went to Longkesh. They wanted him to wear a prison uniform, and he said no, and he wore the blanket in 1981. He was one of the chief negotiators for the 1981 hunger strikers, where 10 men died. But he's also an author. And he's written many books, and we've had him on over the years about Freddie Scapatici, the IRA informer, about his life on the blanket while he was in prison. And he has a new book out, which he's very proud of because he wrote it with his daughter. I wonder where she got that talent from. And Ricky, the new book is called Witch Hunt, and you must be very proud that you and your daughter are now writing books. I think your volume's off, Ricky. Hello? Yeah, if you can just have your daughter, I know she's there, if you can hit the audio button. Hello? Yeah. Well, listen, Ricky, if you're listening to me, just click on the audio and speak up when you do get on. I'll give a little bit more on the background of what happened this week. What happened this week, and I explained to you what the video was like of what happened, of that almost the beheading in North Belfast, and what jumped off from there was unbelievable. But historically, it wasn't. These things have happened. You could almost say, and Ricky's going to go back, since the plantation of Ulster, when they the Scottish Presbyterians were sent over to the six counties to be planted there and supplant the natives that were living there. And this has been going on since then, and even before, the pogroms in the 20s, the 30s, and in 69, the burning out of Bombay Street. And you know what, Sean, maybe you could just try and give him a ring. Because I don't know why he cannot work the Zoom link on that. So, and what has happened, when they were burning out the refugees, you know how they knew where the addresses were? Somebody within the government in the six counties leaked all the addresses of all the refugees and where students were living. And how do I know that? I got it on my feed. And here's what the PSNI said. If you transmitted the addresses, you would be arrested. Nowhere did it say that we should go into the government and find out who released these addresses. So people were looking at their addresses online. It was unbelievable. And they were going from house to house, putting out the windows. If nobody was in the house, they were burning them out of it. The churches were filling up as the refugees were, being put out of their houses. I mean, it was an unbelievable scene for two or three days there in Belfast. There was roundabouts where loyalist paramilitaries, and, don't give me this, that this was some spontaneous and that, you know, this was just an uprising or whatever was going on. They were doing checkpoints at roundabouts looking for refugees coming by in their cars. I mean, it was a frightening time for the last 2 weeks. I don't know how it's all going to play out. But, you know, this is what was going on. And I talked to someone that I knew that deals with housing in Belfast. And I was saying to them, listen, their addresses are up. Why don't you get them out of their houses and put them into hotels? And they told me, we don't have the money to put them into hotels. And if they leave their house and it's empty, they will burn the house to the ground. The only hope they have of saving their house is to stay in the house. And I said, but why chance it? Why? Ricky, are you there? I thought I heard some feedback there.
10: Go ahead, Ricky.
0: Well, we're still trying to get it. Ricky, keep trying. I'm hoping that you can get on at some stage. And this is what happens with live radio. I sent him the link twice. I know his daughter's there trying to hit the right buttons. But I was told that he is on. The station can see you, but you have to hit the audio on that. But whatever. So this is what's going on. As I said, two Sundays from now, I'll be over there, probably from Belfast, calling in as I'm doing right now from Queens. You wouldn't even know the difference. You would think I'm at the studio. And when I was watching all that was going on, it just reminded me of this poem that it was always quoted to me. And it's by a Maurice James Craig. And I'll just give you a little bit of this. To me, really symbolizes Belfast. Red brick in the suburbs.
10: Okay, he's there.
0: White house on the wall.
11: Okay,
0: Italian marble in the Grand City Hall. Oh, stranger from England, why stand ye aghast? May Lord in his mercy be kind to Belfast. We swore by King Billy that we'd never see an all-Ireland parliament in College Green. And at Stormont, we're nailing the flag to the mast. May God in his mercy be kind to Belfast. The city that harbors our hopes and our fears was knocked up from the swamp in the last 100 years. But the last shall be first and the first shall be last. And may the Lord in his mercy be kind to Belfast. The bricks may bleed and the rain may weep. And the damp lag and fog lulls the city to sleep. To hell with the future, and long live the past. May the Lord in his mercy be kind to Belfast. And I think that really sums it up, because that's any chance, Ricky, are you there? Oh, God. And no chat? Yeah. No chat on the phone? No. Oh. Oh, okay. So we're hoping to get him on for a few minutes because I got to do fundraising. Yeah. All right, Ricky. Yeah, yes, no. You're on right now. Listen, I got to get into it. I pushed the book, Witch Hunt, with your daughter. You're very proud. But I want you to give the historical context because people are blaming Elon Musk and X. I saw the video on my YouTube. I saw it on Instagram. I saw it everywhere. And nobody's bringing up Mark Zuckerberg. But give the historical context of what happened this week.
11: Well, the historical context is that a Muslim guy attacked just someone else in the street, and Stephen Ogilvie, and stabbed him almost to death and tried to cut his head off. In historical terms, in terms of the rat and et cetera, this is nothing new, John, as well you know. I mean, this goes back as far as the plantation of Ulster in the early 17th century, and even beyond. And what happened then, I'm not going to go into the whole massive history thing of it, but what happened was is that the planters came over in the early 17th century. They dispossessed the native Irish. They took over, basically, they took over the main counties of Ulster, and they established settlements, etc. And their attitude was, what we have, we hold. And even during the plantation, they burnt houses. They burnt hundreds of houses in which the native Irish, as they were called, lived. and put the people out on the people who are on the roads. So this is nothing new, and it's always been the case. It's been a case of defending the homeland, for want of a better word, because they were a small minority in a sea of Irish Protestants in the sea of Catholics. And as far as they were concerned, they had to defend, come what may. And this was the case. And even in the state of Northern Ireland, it was set up in 1821, there was massive burnings of Catholic properties. And again, as you refer to yourself, in 1869, we lived down the falls, Peel Street, in down the falls, and less than 150 yards from us, whole streets, hundreds of houses in Ardoyne, in the falls, and in Clonard, were being burnt to the ground by loyalists who were protected by the police, literally a force, a paramilitary force called the B Specials. So, burnings is nothing new to nationalist Catholics. And what has happened, it's a strange situation. What has happened is that the vermin that engulfed a Catholic area in 1869 seems to have transferred onto immigrants, people of colour, and all of a sudden they've become the big enemy. And there's been some of these right-wing extremists are trying to portray that this isn't a Protestant thing, it's not a Catholic thing, it's an Irish thing. We're all against the immigrants and the coloured people, and we're not. Definitely not. People, I have no problem with coloured people whatsoever. Don't have it. It's never been on my, radar. But loyalism and unionism seems to have a massive problem with it. I mean, there was a rally yesterday in Belfast. There was thousands of people, racist rally in Belfast yesterday. And it's a telling thing, because I'll tell you, on the platform was the Social Democratic and Labour Party, Sinn Féin, the Alliance Party, People Before Profit, the Green Party, right? All those parties were all on the platform, all speaking out against racism. Thousands of people there. But you know who wasn't there? Not one unionist party, not one unionist politician, which begs the question, do they agree with racism? What sort of leadership are they giving their people? Because I'll tell you another thing, just when we're on, and this shows you the complications of this. The vast majority of the unionist people, in my opinion, are not racist. They're people who want to get on with life, and they don't want to see people being burnt out of their houses. The spectacle of those house burnings brought right back, certainly to nationalists, all that happened in 1869. For those of us who were around then, it brought it all back. And people don't want that, because it's destructive on all fronts. People are looking in and they're saying, why would we invest in the north of Ireland when this sort of nonsense is going on? How can we send our people in to factories, to form factories, if they're coloured? How do we know they're going to be safe? All of these issues come in, but at the back of all of that, Burnett, and this is what hasn't been totally missed, what has been missed to a point, was the loyalist paramilitaries. Traditionally, they control the rats in loyalist areas, but they've been under pressure to demilitarize from the government. They've received millions and millions of pounds over the years to decommission and to go away, to stop, they call it transitioning. And they haven't done it. And what they did here on Tuesday was, when these thugs, that's the only thing you could call them, a bunch of thugs, were burning those houses down, they stood by and watched it. And what the message that they were sending out was, you can't control this without us. We're not, you can tell us to go away, but if we go away, this is what you can expect. So there was different facets of this, and it wasn't just a clean cut for the ratters or the colored people. It was a whole canopy of different issues going on, and the police, has to be said, police was very, very mean. The police watched them burning the houses, and you say to yourself, why did they do that? You know, all right, the police is under strength, so what? They still watched those people. People were in the houses when they were burning, and they had to run for their lives and get into the back of jeeps. So the whole thing was crazy, but there's big issues at the back of it all.
0: Yeah, Ricky, at any stage, did you feel unsafe? Because I played those two clips at the beginning.
11: There's
0: definitely fear with the refugees or immigrants who've been there for 10, 20 years. I mean, there is a huge fear in Belfast at the moment.
11: The nationalist areas never, there wasn't as much as a whimper in nationalist areas. Nationalists don't have the same sort of, I have to be careful here because I don't want to be seen to be prejudicial. But the fact of the matter is, the reality is there was nothing. There was no protests in nationalist areas. The nationalist areas have quite a few immigrants living amongst them. But they don't experience the same level of harassment, intimidation and anger that there seems to be within Protestant Unionist areas, and I personally, there's no fear from me or nationalists for that matter. I would be sympathetic to the immigrants, very sympathetic. I do believe that you can't just open your borders and that everyone just come in without any regulation. I do think you need to have some sort of control, but I don't believe in burning houses. I don't believe in harassing people. I don't believe in chasing people up the street. The matter is, John, see the whole National Health Service here? It's absolutely controlled and managed, right? And by people of colour. All the nurses, virtually 70% of the nurses and the doctors in our hospitals are colored people or people from Eastern Europe. And these are the people that they're saying they want to throw out. So you throw them out. Who's going to doctor you in the hospitals? There's a madness to it. And at the back of it all is a total lack of leadership in loyalist areas. The political parties give no leadership whatsoever.
0: Well, I would disagree with you on that. They are getting the leadership to do what they're doing. So, I mean, it is there, but it's not quite what you wanted. But they are showing leadership that they condone what's going on. That's the leadership you got.
11: Well, you're right. I mean, as I say, there wasn't one unionist on that platform yesterday. Thousands of people, 5,000 or 6,000 people at Belfast City Hall, and organized not by the political parties, but by the trade union movement, right, which is cross community. And there was not one unionist on that platform speaking out against racism. And I thought that so
0: terrible. I'm going to have to wrap it up. I'm so glad you got on. You put it into good historical context that this has been going on since the 17th century. You've seen it all before. Like, to blame one platform and to think, oh, that's responsible for everything, when, no, the loyalists, they don't need X. They don't need any of that to know what to do and where to go, where to get the petrol, how to burn out people. But, Ricky, I'll see you in 2 weeks' time, and thanks for coming on.
11: Thanks so much, John. Lovely talking to you again.
0: Yeah, I'll see you in a couple of weeks. All right, thanks. That's WBAI. That is the latest what's going on there. I didn't realize about the rally yesterday in Belfast and not one unionist was up on that platform. But listen, if you want to hear stories like that, you have to donate to the station. I mean, this is the value. We went right to Belfast. We got the historical context and not this just silly thing. Oh, if it wasn't for X, this never would have happened. If it wasn't for YouTube, Instagram, blah, blah, blah, blah. No, no. In 1969, when Bombay Street was burned out and hundreds of Catholics were burned out of it, there was no internet. You know what the internet was then? It was women that came out into the street with bin lids, which was the tops of garbage cans, and banging them on the street to let people know that the British were coming or the Loyalists were coming. That was the internet back in 69. I mean, God. And Bob, you're there with us. Oh. All right. He's going to be in probably one more minute. Bob Henley, the general manager of WBAI, wanted to take up the last 5 minutes. But I can give out some of the numbers before he comes on and does his thing. If you can donate and to get messages like what we just got out there on WBAI, the number at the station is 833-922-4692. 833-922-4692. You can call that. But you know what? It's easy now, and I know we have an older audience, but listen, it's WBAI.org. For God's sakes, we're going to drag a lot of our audience into this century. Come on with me, man. You got to just go to that, and you can make a one-time donation. You become a WBAI buddy where you do $10, $20 a month. Walk the walk, talk the talk, and I am a BAI buddy for many years now. And Bob.
12: Yes, sir.
0: Thanks for coming on. I was just saying about how we went right to Belfast and we talked about the race riots going on, and that's the value of WBAI, and that's why we need the antenna to get it out to the cars that are driving around the city at the moment.
12: Exactly, exactly right. I just want to, just a few minutes we have left here, the vivid kind of firsthand reporting in depth with the context of history and the sense of what's exactly happening now to give us a sense. It's all well and good to have a social conscience, but if it's not animated by information, then it's just a good intention. And we got to move beyond good intentions to action. You do know, if you've tuned here, that this show has lifted up the plight of the 300 brave detainees at Delaney Hall who are immigrants. Many of them, overwhelming, none of them with any real charge at all. Like Martin Soto, one of the leaders, he has a lovely family, an American citizen wife, two beautiful children, American citizens born here in the USA. And Martin did what a man does, goes out and gets what he needs to do. He was out shopping for diapers. And he ended up at Delaney Hall for months, all because of a language problem. And so we have been out there before the world found Delaney Hall. We were out there because we take the cues from the Pax Christi people, from the people that keep vigil, from the people with the memory that remember the bad times and remembers that times can be made better, but only through collective action. This radio station is a manifestation of collective action. We have union support because they believe in collective action. We don't take corporate money. We need you to call 1-833-922-4692, 833-922-4692. We have paid the folks at Durst to be very patient at 4 Times Square, $353,000 in the last 2 years. It's $17,000 rent a month. We were paying it yearly. They want their rent monthly. That has been very patient of them. We want to get that to the way we do it. John, we had one day where $35,000 left WBAI in one day. Radio, live radio, social change burns through money. That's why they try to shut us down. We need you to support us. That money went out. We had like $13,000 in the bank. And by the grace of just everybody pulling together, we were over $20,000 by the time the sun came up. That we do need people to step up and to be buddies. I just learned today, John, I passed it to you. NPR is shutting down its climate desk. This is what's happening. Trusted news sources like CBS News Radio, gone. This is what we're dealing with. This is that tower of power that can go into places and reach places and lift us all up collectively, because we have a role to play in shaping the media. You can call this radio station, as Paul Rogovin did, the social justice activist from Teaneck, New Jersey, and say to me, Mayor Baraka has been arrested on a public street by mass federal agents on May 9th, 2025. And John, we were there, and put it on the radio. And by the time night fell, hundreds and hundreds of people of conscience showed up there, backed up by the local police, and they had no choice but to release Mayor Ross Baraka, not because they thought, oh, well, we have a social conscience, not because we want to be kind, but because they couldn't physically move him. And so that's the kind of mobilization that we're capable of. We need you to dial now 1-833-922-4692, 1-833-922-4692. We had the mayor's back because he was there, John. He thought, oh, there should be a fire inspection. If you're going to have 1,000 people sleep in a place, the fire department should know how to get them out. And that's why we backed him up. We back you up. Now we need you to back us up at 1-833-922-4692.
0: Yeah, I when I was watching the race riots going on in Belfast during the week, I just calling up friends and everything, and I am telling you, just to watch that live, like get the live streams of what was going on, and that somebody from the 6-county government leaked all the addresses of every refugee living in Belfast, so the loyalists knew every house to go to and put in the windows and set it on fire. I mean, and then here's what the government wants to do. They want to arrest anybody who passes on that information. It popped up on my feed. I'm there like, it's a little bit late for that. How about grabbing the guy to put it out there?
12: Well, and also holding account the police, right? And that's what when you have correspondents who are eyes on the ground, understand what's going on, law enforcement has to be held accountable. And when they don't rise to that kind of occasion, if the media's not there to document it, then there's no way to hold them accountable. And then you have the merger of the state and the mob. And that's what we're trying to prevent. And we've seen what happens here when we take our eyes off the ball and it's left to the grassroots community to hold up for the Constitution, to hold up for that ideals. For an America, maybe the democracy that has never been, but still might be if people have a chance to vote. And that's why we need you to vote by calling and supporting this station, 833-922-4692. 833-922-4692. If you get a recorded message, that's because we're busy with other folks taking their information. Leave your name, phone number, and a time to get back in touch with you, and I guarantee you a great conversation.
0: And just go to WBAI.org. 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
12: BAI, we love PayPal. Money. We love PayPal, by the way, because when the president decides to bomb a country, we can get the money out fast to correspondents, because that's what we've been doing. That's why the tower rent got up like it did, because, you know, when he bombed Iran, we thought you should know. When he decided to take the Venezuela president out and bring him to Lower Manhattan, we thought you should know.
0: All right. Well, listen, Bob, we're going to wrap it up. Sean's going to take it from here. And thank you for coming on. And I will see you all next week. And thanks for the opportunity to speak to New York City, New York Knicks, Thursday, ticker tape parade down the Canyon of Heroes.
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Welcome to the Project Censored Radio Show on Pacifica Radio. I am your co-host, Eleanor Goldfield, along with Mickey Huff. This week, first up, Professor Dave Explains. Science communicator Dave Farina joins the show to talk about the emergence of science communicators at a time when science denial is reaching ever-soaring and absurd heights. Dave discusses the lore and prevalence of erroneous scientific claims and how science literacy and media literacy necessarily overlap and require continued practice and engagement to combat dangerous mis- and disinformation. Up next, my co-host Mickey Huff and I dig into some of the news that didn't make the news, with a particular focus on AI and data centers. We discuss the targeting of community members standing in opposition to the data center boom, the recycled intersections of corporate malfeasance, poverty, and racism, why you shouldn't just Google that, and more. That's coming up this week on the Project Censored Radio Show.

Welcome to the Project Censored radio show on Pacifica Radio. I'm your co-host, Eleanor Goldfield, and here is some of the news that didn't make the news for the week of June 8th, 2026. Tucked into the always ironically named U.S. defense bill for 2027 is the benign-sounding Defense Technology Cooperation Initiative, which would all but fuse Israel and the U.S.'s armed forces together. Like you felt that there was any more headroom there anyway. Section 224 of the NDAA seeks to integrate the U.S. and Israeli militaries to an even greater extent, allowing for more joint weapons production and shared research, including AI, cybersecurity, and quantum computing. The report notes that such an overt shift would remove even the most paltry diplomatic and political oversight, increasing Israeli political influence in the U.S. In reporting by 404 Media, as Reddit has become one of the most often cited sources by popular AI tools like ChatGPT and Google's AI search, companies are using Reddit to manipulate people into buying and believing in their products. The article notes that these spamming manipulations are increasingly difficult to identify and stop as they're made to seem human. No notes with any of that. In a report by the Global Inequality Project, the Imperial Corps has gained $15 trillion through exorbitant privilege since 1970. This so-called exorbitant privilege is gained through issuing international reserve currencies, allowing the Global North to essentially rob the Global South to fund their privilege and impose claims on the Global South's labor and resources. And somehow, that privilege doesn't really seem to trickle down to you and me, does it? In reporting by Mother Jones, reporter Sophie Hurwitz highlights the real trouble behind the work and hunger strike at concentration camps like Delaney, the threat of exposure, and of the power of simply not showing up for work, aka slave labor. In short, facilities like Delaney Hall are profitable in part because they can compel detained people to work for otherwise illegal rates. As one community organizer noted, they don't have cleaning staff. They don't have kitchen staff. Those jobs, the detainees are the ones that do that. And detainees toil for as little as a dollar a day. And meanwhile, the cost of a pair of shoes, for instance, at Geo Group's commissary, over $24, equivalent to several weeks' wages. A blanket costs $8. ID cards, which detained people must pay to replace if damaged, cost $5 each or a full week's pay. The work is supposedly voluntary, but encouraging others to participate in a work stoppage or to refuse to work is a high offense punishable by disciplinary transfer, isolation, or criminal proceedings. Geo Group and friends don't want you to know that, and they certainly don't want that behavior to spread, which is why it's so important to keep reporting on it. In another related slave labor news, in late May, a judge in Louisiana found constitutional violations in the agricultural labor program, aka farm line, at the infamous Angola prison, but did not order permanent changes. Thanks. The plaintiffs in the case had argued that the system forces incarcerated men to perform agricultural labor under dangerous conditions on the grounds of a former plantation, perpetuating practices rooted in Louisiana's history of slavery. And as PRISM notes in its reporting, while the court found that Angola subjected workers to unconstitutional heat conditions, including requiring labor in temperatures where the heat index

0: reached as high as 113 degrees, it declined to grant permanent injunctive relief. The judge pointed to reforms implemented by prison officials during the course of the litigation, including the installation of shaded rest areas, more frequent water breaks, and expanded accommodation for individuals with medical conditions that increase vulnerability to extreme heat. Terrence Wynn, who spent 3 decades inside Angola, said that many prisoners viewed work on the farm line as so difficult that some preferred disciplinary segregation, aka solitary, over field labor. He said, quote, people would rather lose their minds than endure the farm line. To the men still being punished inside Angola, we can't give up. Our voices are hope. We have to continue to believe and push. We can end this form of slavery. In occupied Palestine, Israeli forces killed at least 119 Palestinians in the Gaza Strip in May alone, the highest monthly death toll recorded this year, according to the Palestinian Ministry of Health. The rising toll comes as Israel intensifies its bombardment of the enclave 7 months into the U.S. mediated ceasefire. Last week, in a span of 24 hours, 11 new Israeli violations of the ceasefire agreement were recorded, resulting in deaths and injuries to Palestinians. And since October, Israel has committed more than 3,000 violations across Gaza, ranging from shelling, airstrikes, the direct targeting of civilians, the destruction of entire residential areas, and continued incursions into populated neighborhoods. And while corporate media outlets did report that a 7-month-old infant died in the West Bank, as journalist Asal Rod notes with regards to a New York Times article, they tried everything possible to avoid stating plainly that Israeli forces shot and killed a baby. Instead, the headline reads, quote, infant killed as Israeli military fires at car in West Bank, Palestinian officials say. Already there. You have the implication that a child was never actually the target, but instead the inanimate object of a car. You then have the purposeful push to suggest that this isn't even that isn't trustworthy because Palestinian officials said it. The subheadline then pushes even more in favor of the infanticider, writing that, quote, Israel's military said a car was speeding towards soldiers when one of them opened fire. Asal Rod also notes that the New York Times failed to mention that the West Bank is in fact occupied according to international law and common sense, meaning that legally Israeli forces have no right to be there whether or not they're committing infanticide. I definitely recommend following Asal Rod's work with regards to critical media literacy on the Levant. And in Jerusalem, Palestinians say that Israel is using wartime impunity to accelerate expulsions and expand settler-linked biblical parks, with at least 50 homes demolished since October 2023, in what many are saying could be a new Nakba for the people of Jerusalem. And that's some of the news that didn't make the news for the week of June 8th, 2026. And now on to this week's program. Thanks, everyone, for joining us at the Project Censored radio show. I'm your co-host, Eleanor Goldfield, and we're very glad right now to be joined by Dave Farina, who's a science communicator and generalist, best known for his YouTube channel, Professor Dave Explains. And while the channel is primarily a database of academic tutorials to help students with a variety of subjects, Dave is also passionate about neutralizing disinformation and science denial from flat earthers and creationists to anti-vaxxers and medical hoaxes. He hopes to serve as a beacon toward the rehabilitation of public science literacy. Dave, thanks so much for joining us.
1: Thanks for having me.
0: Yeah, so science communicators. I mean, it's very, very, very cliche, and I hate being cliche, but I was never really that into science until I listened to Sagan's Pale Blue Dot. Mm-hmm. I thought science was pretty boring in school because they make everything boring in school. Like, they try to beat the joy of learning out of you emotionally since they can't do it physically anymore. But the poetry of science, the poetry of math, the poetry of fractals and molecules, to see the world not only through the eyes of somebody who's passionate about those aspects of it, but then to also become passionate about actually learning, about framing the world through curiosity and, you know, a healthy dose of humility, to recognize these beautiful overlaps and intersections. But I feel like even magazines that are geared towards the lay-ish person like myself, I like Scientific American, I can get so lost. I feel like they're not talking to me, but to each other. And it once again feels like that they're trying to keep it a secret, which of course leads people to then not know simple things like the earth is in fact not flat. Mm-hmm. So what's the deal here? Why do people talk so often like they're trying to keep it a secret and not make it poetic or interesting or artistic or even just something that somebody like myself could understand?
1: Well, I mean, there's certainly no secret. The unfortunate reality is that it is very, very, very difficult to understand science without having a foundational knowledge of science. So we try to get there in school with, you know, physics and chemistry and biology. There are certain standards that everyone is subjected to. Unfortunately, it's sort of luck of the draw. Which school district are you in? What school or specific school are you at? Where do you live? How good is your teacher? So not everybody gets the best education. Some people get one that's better than others. I was very fortunate. I got a very good public school education and felt, you know, inspired by science even as a young person. But when speaking to a general audience of lay people, there's a barrier there that is the fact that most people do not have the capacity to understand the subject. So you can either try your best to simplify it. You can infuse it with narrative. There are some options there, but it is a monumental task. I mean, thus the emergence of the career science communicator. So you mentioned Sagan is kind of the great demigod of SciComm. He was a once in a blue moon kind of figure in his time, right? There were just these handful of professionals, academics, scientists in their respective field that pivoted to public outreach at some point in their career. But now we are seeing the emergence of a pool of career science communicators like myself. I no longer teach. I don't do research. The entire point of who I am and what I do professionally is to be a conduit between the scientific community and the public and help the public understand who scientists are, what they do, why they're doing it, etc. And the reason for that is that we've never seen special interest manipulation of the public as we do now towards poisoning society with science-based disinformation, right? In the 80s, in Sagan's time, you know, the science illiteracy was the same, but there was not so much. I mean, there was Christian nationalism and denying evolution and stuff like that, but just the level of medical misinformation, all these things, is a very high premium. Lives are lost. So there have to be people like me that go, hey, here's this fraud lying about this thing, right? Hold on, that's not true. Here's some basics about immunology and epidemiology that might help you sift through this stuff like that. So yeah, in a nutshell, I hope that answered the question. I'm not sure.
0: It does, absolutely. And I kind of want to dig into it a little bit more, because how do you decide, like, okay, well, this is the stuff that the science people need to understand, but this is the stuff that's important for everybody to understand. You know, like, where do you draw that line? Obviously, it's important for us to understand that climate change is a thing and that we're doing it. We don't have to know all of the equations that led the scientist to that deduction.
1: Sure, not necessarily. I mean, but most sciences are not so math heavy. Really, only physics has an amount of math that will be severely challenging to the general public. Chemistry and especially biology are not math heavy at all. You can learn definitely biology and quite a bit of chemistry without doing any math. So in terms of what is relevant for the public to understand, it's the topics that interface with public life. So obviously public health would be number one with a bullet. Climate, as you mentioned, anything that really affects the public in a significant way. So theoretical physics would probably be last, although for whatever reason, the general public seems to be the most captivated with theoretical physics out of all the possible subjects. I mean, and it makes sense, right? It is fascinating and it sort of skirts that line between the unknown and, you know, philosophical ramifications of what we discover. Yeah, there's no topic that is just like, don't worry about it, public. Literally every single scientific field, there's a gradient of here's 101 level. This is what freshmen in college learn, and anybody can learn this if you decide you want to learn it. And so I make tutorials. I make academic curriculum aligned tutorials in many, many, many subjects. And so if you want to learn about physics or chemistry or biology or anthropology or psychology or anything, this is the entry level. This is the entry point. So here are some tutorials that are just, this is what students learn, you know? And so I obviously encourage people to watch those, although the general public is less likely to do so. Those are predominantly just students that are watching that. But there's no topic that's just like, you know what, public, just stay out of it. That's not a thing. Now, the problem is that we've been doing science for centuries, and in particular, the 20th century, the progress in every single scientific field was unthinkable. Every area of human inquiry, we learned so much that now, if you want to understand a field, if you want to know what's going on in the frontier of the field, it's years of education. to actually comprehend what we have already learned. So that's something that, that the general public struggles with, because they're like, I want to understand dark matter and all this other stuff, but they don't understand Newton's laws. So you unfortunately have to kind of report to them, look, if you really like, we can explain dark matter and stuff to you in a very unsophisticated way. And maybe that's good enough. And, you know, that's good enough to tantalize you. But if you actually want to understand these topics, you have to put in a modicum of effort. You don't get to just go, nope, all of that doesn't matter because this guy on Joe Rogan told me that all of science is wrong because big blah, blah, blah. I'm going to just go with the guy on the podcast, and that's worth more than centuries of knowledge gathered by millions of people around the world, you know. So that's a big part of the uphill battle here.
0: Yeah, and folks, if you haven't watched Dave's takedowns of Joe Rogan, that's like... I truly think it's medicinal to watch those. But this next question kind of flows from that, because I saw somebody posted recently just a quote that said we were never supposed to have access to this much dumb information. And I feel like that's a pretty good elevator pitch for what's wrong with so much right now. But I recall doing an interview with scientist Donald Hoffman about how we don't see reality, not as in like, you know, they got us because we weren't wearing our aluminum hats type thing, but simply because our brains didn't evolve to see an objective reality, right? They focus on fitness, evolutionary mm-hmm. fitness, that allows us to stay alive and procreate. And so the question then is, I guess this is like a science of the mind question, but are our monkey brains like hardwired to avoid difficult truths like, say, climate change or even dark matter, and feel more inclined to listen to Joe Rogan, even though I find it almost gag worthy, but just desperately grasp for the convenient lie? And with so many convenient lies bouncing around, are we just kind of doomed as a species to reach for them?
1: Yeah, I mean, there's certainly no biological barrier, right? Because scientists or science students, even at least, if you go through the process of, here's a bit of scientific knowledge, here's how we discovered it, we learned the historical context, the empirical context, Galileo did this, Newton did this, you know, Einstein did this, and this is how we figured out all this stuff. And you can, you know, reproduce the experiments if you like. You know, when you're an undergrad, you reproduce many important key experiments in the history of science to kind of prove to yourself, hey, this is what we did, this is how we know this thing. So mentally, humans can do it, right? We can't see molecules, but we know so much about the molecular world and how it operates. So the problem really, as you described it, is the disinformation, right? People aren't coming to erroneous views on scientific topics in a vacuum, right? They're not just like, oh, I think vaccines cause autism because I can intuit that because I fit. No, their minds are poisoned by malicious special interest groups who have figured out that if you control how people think, you control how they behave, you control their voting and consumer behavior. And we're about 30 years into this experiment of the internet. And that's 30 years for these special interest groups to become astonishingly adept at crafting very sophisticated disinformation campaigns related to public health and every other topic. That's why it's become a full-time job for a science communicator like me to sift through this and just hope to neutralize a tenth of a percent of the disinformation that's floating around all over the place. I mean, we have to figure out how to negate this toxic behavior of disinforming the public. If we can stop that, right? People don't arrive at science denial just because they feel like it. You know what I mean? They're deliberately poisoned by these agents.
0: Just want to remind our listeners that you're tuned to the Project Censored radio show on Pacifica Radio, and I am your co-host, Eleanor Goldfield, and I'm speaking right now to science communicator Dave Farina. And I wanted to ask you a little bit about that, because I don't know if you'd call it a catch-22, but like, some healthy skepticism is good, right? When somebody says, like, I don't know, blueberries cure cancer or something. Like, some healthy skepticism is good to be like, what? In life in general, not just with regards to science. But I can recall many times where someone tried telling me, you know, about the fake moon landing or UFOs or Sasquatch or whatever, and they used their mistrust of the government as the springboard for their story and really the backbone for their whole argument. And I was like, well, look, I don't trust my government either, but that doesn't mean that the moon landing was fake. Like, you know, A does not equal B. So it's like we've taken this thing that can be good because our government is full of things I can't say on terrestrial radio, you know, and the likes of RFK Jr. are at the helm. So skepticism is a good thing, But I'm curious if you think that this is also what then makes these erroneous beliefs more prevalent and also, in a way, more uniquely American.
1: Yeah, I mean, so the irony with those people who with just blanket distrust of the government now blindly believe the government when they peddle lies that they want to hear. So you, the same people that would say, no, like vaccines are bad, they're from the government, are like, UFOs are real. The government told me. It's like, good God, like find some consistency with your epistemology. I think it's a uniquely American problem because America is arguably still the most powerful nation on earth. So there's a very high premium on controlling the mindset of the American public. I mean, skepticism is fine, but the people who are the most gung-ho about, like, who just are like, I'm skeptical of blah, blah, blah. No, they're not. Like, they're skeptical of legitimate sources of information and endlessly credulous towards frauds who peddle narratives that make them feel smart and special. You know, I said this on Danny Jones. It's like, if you want to be skeptical of well-substantiated scientific information, that's fine. What you inevitably do then is learn science, right? The example we were talking about is what I was talking about, how RFK said that poppers cause AIDS. So he's an HIV denialist. And Danny, the guy, goes, well, like, how do you know? Like, what if it, you know, like, we should, you know, did you talk to AIDS experts? Like, it's like asking me if I asked a mathematician whether 2 + 2 = 4. Like, this is trivial, well-established knowledge. You can just learn about AIDS, learn about the HIV replicative cycle, and learn about how HIV drugs inhibit every step. And that's, you know, just learn something, right? Don't just go, you know, well, what if all of science is wrong? That's skepticism. But this guy on the internet is, I'm not even going to think twice about it, must be right, because rebel truth teller, whistleblower, rogue trailblazer, awesome cowboy guy. You know, it's just like, it's ridiculous.
0: Yeah. And I mean, since you've been mentioning sources and looking at where information is coming from, I just have to ask, what is your take on AI?
1: Yeah, AI is a quagmire. And every time I try to make content on it, I just get this deluge of anger. And it looks so calculated to me. Like, and the problem is I'm not good with tech. So like, I it's hard to discern the narratives, you know, so I'll talk to people and they're like, well, that's a shill for blah, blah, blah. And I'm just like, you guys, give me a break. I can't offer too much intelligent input on AI and the future of AI. I personally am afraid of superintelligence and the extinction risk. That's just my general take on it. From what I've seen, I think that AI is more likely to cause harm societally than good. I don't really believe like this trickle down about it's going to make everything easier and we're going to pass the savings on to you. I just don't, historically, that doesn't jive with me. So I am worried about that. Yes, definitely.
0: Yeah, I mean, and we've talked about AI on the show several times before, and it's basically like it's created by people who believe that humanity is a bad thing, like that humans mm-hmm. should not be. And of course, you know, recently Google just announced that they're going to stop using the typical search feature and basically just offload to AI. And I feel like going back to the sources, you have to look at who's creating this. And with that, I wanted to ask you a question that kind of ties into that, because there was I believe it was MIT that had a study that showed that, you know, basically the what everybody's been quoting about it is that AI makes you dumber, right? Because it's like GPS. Then you lose some of the ability to naturally find your way because you're relying on this little doohickey. Mm-hmm. But I wanted to ask you, because a lot of people will say this and that study says, can you break that down a little bit so that when somebody says, well, this scientific study found this, it doesn't necessarily mean, okay, but that's now like on the same level as gravity, right?
1: Sure. It depends very much on the individual topic, right? But I'd say the problem is that while there is a certain sector of the public that is so hostile towards science that they just look at any scientific research as suspect and corrupt or whatever the case may be, there's a larger portion of the public that understands that science is a thing and that research matters and that peer-reviewed science is real. And, you know, if you want to substantiate a scientific claim, you have to look to the primary literature. And so in response to that, I think that the most dangerous thing is that we're seeing the rise of predatory journals and special interest groups who understand that if you can make a pseudoscientific claim look like real science in a way that's indiscernible to the general public, That is right. If you just, here's a thing that looks like a paper that says the thing that I want you to believe. So we're seeing a huge rise in that and also a shift towards that in the government. So Bobby Kennedy and Jay Bhattacharya want to ban federal scientists from being able to publish in legitimate journals, which they deem as corrupt, and to publish only in the state sanctioned journals, Journal of the Academy of Public Health, I think it's called, or something like that, which of course will have to abide by the state sanctioned pseudoscientific narrative of HHS under Bobby. So we're getting to a point where it will look like real science, right? Absolutely indistinguishable to the common public, but it's not. It's pseudoscientific, right? This is very different from, you know, independent research groups, whether they're in academia or the private sector or working under various political apparatus all over the world. You know, when they say ivermectin cures COVID or whatever it is, okay, here are groups all over the world. Giant cohorts, a million people in this study. Double blind, isolating every potential variable. Very, very large, robust studies, all proving that it doesn't do it. They're still going to turn to, look at this one paper, right? Peter McCullough and his group are going to go, look at this one paper. And the general public doesn't have the ability to understand, okay, this was small cohort. They didn't control for vaccination status. Like, what's wrong with the study? Like, there are even studies that are real studies. They're just bad studies and they'll be cherry picked. So there are all these tiers of not caring about peer-reviewed science, caring about it, but not being able to distinguish between a fake journal and a real journal, caring about it, and it's even in a real journal, it's just a bad study, and it's being cherry-picked by charlatans. You know, it is a giant problem. Yeah, we do need to help the public get a little bit more literate in terms of, I mean, it's a very uphill battle, right? Expecting the general public to read and comprehend primary scientific literature it's just not going to happen, right? So you need science communicators to deliver the contents of papers to the public in a way that's more comprehensible.
0: Yeah, well, and with that, I wanted to ask you some of your suggestions, because something that we talk about on the show a lot is critical media literacy and basically talking, like teaching people how to recognize that we're the most propagandized people on the planet and how to recognize, you know, things like the passive voice and, oh, like this many people died in Gaza. What did they die of? Who did it? You know, that kind of like how to understand and pick apart the propagandization. And obviously something that is needed is science literacy. And yet at the same time, you know, you've pointed out that like you're not going to put in front of a bunch of sixth graders these like intense scientific studies that have mostly words they don't understand. So how do you start with this science literacy and then like, you know, like learning English or something? How do you progress on that so that by the time somebody's, you know, at the ripe old age of 40, like myself, they can look at something and be like, oh, okay, I understand that this is BS and I understand that this is legit.
1: Yeah. I mean, from a foundational perspective, it's just continuing to promote foundational scientific knowledge. Like, for example, right, mRNA vaccines should not have been the first time that most people heard about what mRNA is. You learn this in ninth grade. Everybody did. Whether they remember it or not, you learn about transcription and translation in ninth grade. Sometimes it doesn't stick because, unfortunately, in order to understand biology, you have to understand chemistry, and you didn't learn chemistry yet in ninth grade. But if you have a little bit more foundational knowledge in the sciences and you know what mRNA is and what it does, then you hear a claim like mRNA vaccines are experimental gene therapy. You immediately go, what are you talking about? You don't know what gene therapy is. mRNA vaccines don't do that, right? It's just like, reflexively can reject 90% of the pseudoscientific claims instantly just based on your foundational knowledge. So hopefully it seems to me that Gen Z is pretty pro science and fact and like a little bit more savvy to disinformation and where it comes from and all this stuff. And so that's half of it. Half of the battle is just like everybody learned basic science. That's going to help a lot. But then the other aspect, as you said, I mean, it's a combination of basic science literacy and media literacy. Who's making these claims? Where are they coming from? Who's funding that? Where, you know, what are these channels? What are they all about? So just as much as debunking pseudoscience, I also do, hey, Eric Weinstein's being paid by Peter Thiel. Here's what Peter Thiel wants, right? Here's his whole agenda. Like, let's all be aware of that too. I just put out a video this morning on Eric Weinstein. So hot on that.
0: I mean, necessary. Thank you. Yeah. Well, I think that you bring up a good point is that like these things overlap. I mean, we talk about things as if they exist in silos, but in reality, of course, they don't, because in order to be science literate, you have to be media literate and understand that you're being lied to in the first place. So it is a quagmire, but hopefully we can use some tools to make it less quagmire-y.
1: Yes.
0: So folks, do check out Dave's YouTube channel, Professor Dave Explains. Again, not to sound pseudoscientific, but I will say that it feels psychologically medicinal in a time when people are coming at you telling you that, I don't know, like the COVID vaccine makes you magnetic or something.
1: Right.
0: I've heard.
1: Yeah. It's a place of catharsis. I welcome all.
0: It is. It's beautiful. And again, like so necessary that somebody does it in a way that people can relate to and that don't feel like they're just being talked at by a boring professor as I was in high school.
1: Very good.
0: Unfortunately. Thanks so much, Dave, for taking the time. Really appreciate it.
1: Thanks for having me.
0: 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And coming up next, Mickey and I sit down to dig into some of the news that didn't make the news, with a particular focus on AI and data centers. That's coming up now, so please stay with us.
2: 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I'm Mickey Huff with Eleanor Goldfield, and this is another segment where Eleanor and I talk about the headlines and apply critical media literacy analysis to the things going around us, to the news that doesn't make the news. We're here to analyze why. Eleanor, this week you sent along a number of articles around artificial intelligence culture and things that are happening in our society around it. Of course, as our listeners know, we seem to be in sort of a digital tsunami, to riff on the title of a great movie exposing some of the hazards of AI for folks that are interested in documentaries. It's basically all AI all the time, Eleanor, and we're basically told that we have to accept it as inevitable. Our invisible technocratic overlords are here to make our lives simple, and if we don't like it, there's something deeply wrong with us. Well, that thing that's deeply wrong with us is now attracting the attention of the authorities, and I know you have several stories you want to discuss. I was going to kick things off with a recent article from The Intercept with Sam Biddle and Matt Sledge. There actually are a couple of stories about AI and the police tracking AI activists or anti-AI activists or people critical of AI data centers. There's a story on the ballot for Project Censored for this year's coming book. This is a more recent article that looks at how cops in Philadelphia are actually a fusion center, as it were, in Philadelphia, is combing through internet comments from critics of artificial intelligence. And the police are concluding that there is a growing risk of physical violence against data centers from, quote, domestic violent extremists ranging from white supremacists on the right to anarchists on the left. And domestic violent extremists, Eleanor, they're called DVEs. So they've already developed their own AI jargon. And from this article, it talks about how DVEs are likely interested in targeting artificial intelligence data centers, posing a physical and cyber threat to infrastructure in the Philadelphia regional area. And this is from the Delaware Valley Intelligence Center. So we've already said a mouthful here. I've already said a mouthful of disturbing Orwellian phrases, Eleanor. So let me hand it over to you. In many ways, like we saw, the war on terror really paved the way for this kind of business to create these domestic extremists. And it's always interesting, too, to see how law enforcement like to conflate the far left and the far right, even though there are far more examples of political violence coming from the far right. But Eleanor, I want to hand this over to you and either build on this story or talk about some of the other stories that caught your attention around the rising police state around artificial intelligence.
0: Yeah, Mickey, absolutely. And I mean, I'd say they don't even conflate the two. They say that far left extremism, which is basically just, I guess, the idea that everyone should be safe, healthy, fed, sheltered, what a radical idea, that is somehow more dangerous than the KKK. But I also find it, I mean, it's horrifying. The Philadelphia Police Department warned that disruptive First Amendment activity is an indicator of risk. Disruptive, I mean, let's talk about the propaganda in that sentence, Mickey. Disruptive First Amendment activity. The disruption of you using your constitutional rights to, I don't know, care about things, care about your community, is an indicator of risk. And of course, this is absolutely an indicator of risk in a where you're basically like your public systems have been captured by these institutions that drive the need for data centers, that drive the push for AI. But that this kind of language is showing up, and that this kind of language then pushes police departments and, you know, the larger legal infrastructure in the U.S. to go after people for caring about their communities and exercising their constitutional rights. That's terrifying. And that is, of course, that is in and of itself an affront against the Constitution, because, of course, we have the right to not be unlawfully, you know, unlawful search and seizure. Right. So I think that, you know, this is par for the course for what we've been seeing. And also PRISM Reports put out an article recently that kind of goes well with what The Intercept wrote here, that there are these bills, the right to compute, which sounds really cute, right? It sounds like, you know, like a computer lab in a middle school. But basically, this is preemptive legislation, right? Which the U.S. is really good at preemptive things, right? Preemptive wars and pre-crime and preemptive legislation that cuts off efforts led by residents to counter the rapid expansion of data center facilities. And bills have been introduced in New Hampshire, Ohio, South Carolina, and Virginia, which seek to codify this right to compute. Basically, you block cities from regulating AI data centers, saying that they are, you know, necessary infrastructure, right? They mentioned the American Legislative Exchange Council, ALEC, which was also, which has been very active when it came to oil and gas. And we saw this in terms of, you know, making it critical infrastructure so that activists could not protest against these projects, these dirty energy projects, because they were critical infrastructure. And you see the same thing happening here. So it really is rinse and repeat with regards to the tactics that they're using. And so I think that that kind of historical critical media literacy is also really important, Mickey, because, again, they don't come up with new ideas. They just reuse them. It's actually the only thing that they recycle.
2: Yeah, indeed. And from the article from The Intercept, again, that's published June 1, it goes into some really interesting detail. Also, there's a really great couple of really great quotes from civil rights attorney Paul Hetznecker, who said that he was very troubled by the Fusion Center's association of AI skeptics with actual terrorists. And look, we've seen this playbook for a long time. You know, Will Potter in Green is the New Red also talks about it in Little Red Barns. This is going on for 15 plus years. Talks about the conflation of activism, whether it's environmental activists, animal rights activists, civil libertarians of many stripes. The government can conveniently paint them as terrorists or potentially violent extremists simply for opposing something. Look, according to Gallup, more than 7 in 10 people in America oppose data centers as neighbors. More than 70%. You would think that this, as a political hot button grassroots issue, not one that's astroturfed, you'd think that Democrats would be all over this issue for the midterms. You'd think they'd be all over this, getting people out to the ballot boxes to, you know, push back against the Trump agenda, the Silicon Valley technocratic agenda, but not so much, right? They're busy fretting about people who are opposing genocide in Gaza, which basically cost them the last election anyway. But you go into some detail here and you'll see the history. There's a long history of the government wrongly targeting people who are critics of government policy. And again, as the attorney here says, these are people with legitimate popular political concerns raised by local communities. I mean, it's happening here in upstate New York. You know, people are turning out in droves to local town councils and city councils where many people have never turned up before, because they don't want environmental contamination, sound and noise contamination going on in their communities to create further surveillance and no jobs. This is, again, it's a preposterous thing. And of course, it's another way that we can see the state operating as an adjunct, meaning becoming the corporate state, to enforce economic policies and infrastructure construction that the general public opposes in massively large numbers. So anyway, we should probably keep an eye on these kind of stories. But Eleanor, I know that you have several other stories on your list of concerns this week that also involve artificial intelligence issues, some of them connected to data centers. And I know you and I have talked about this before. Environmental racism has played a major role in what's happening around data centers in places like Tennessee and other places around the country. These are very significant social, political, and economic concerns. This isn't just about, you know, people being Luddites. You know, I hate when I see people ahistorically throw around these kinds of terms. Luddites weren't against technology. They were against technological exploitation of workers. And this is exactly the kind of thing that we see happening, is exploitation and replacement of people for machines. And it's time again that people really have to use the levers that we still might have in power to push back against things like data centers, for example. Eleanor, you've got a few other stories up your sleeve.
0: Yeah, absolutely. Well, and that segues nicely into Sam Altman, who is basically a Disney villain. And he literally said, this is a direct quote, "We see a future where intelligence is a utility like electricity or water, and people buy it from us on a meter." I mean, I have to laugh because otherwise I'm just going to punch my screen and it'll break. It's like, it is so grotesquely dystopian. And yet these are the people that are building AI, that are, that want the, then, you know, that want to push through these data centers. So of course it's not surprising that people are like, actually, no, thank you. And with regards to, you know, what we were just talking about, this is popping around all over the place. Wired just recently released a story. I believe it was about a week ago, and it obtained a tranche of documents from the New York Intelligence and Counterterrorism Bureau. So, Mickey, you started with a story out of Philly. This is out of New York. They say a particular note is a novel term for what the Bureau purports to be an emerging extremism threat. The term is anti-tech violent extremism, and that doesn't appear in any publicly available DHS or FBI domestic extremism reports or guides. So it represents a novel grouping of a wide range of ideologies under a single extremist category. Again, this shows the wide net that's being ready to be cast, if not already being cast, to basically go after everybody. Because again, as you point out, Mickey, people from across the political spectrum don't want to be neighbors with these places for understandable reasons. There was another post that was put up by actually Fortune magazine, which I can't believe I'm quoting from then, but nearly 50,000 people in the Lake Tahoe region are being told that they'll need to find a new utility provider after the electricity source their communities have relied on for decades announced it plans to stop supplying most of their power by May 2027, as Northern Nevada's exploding AI data center boom places unprecedented pressure on the grid. So sure, people, you're just going to have to stop requiring water on the daily because we need that water to supply our data center. I mean, this is, it is so absolutely insane, but this is basically what the priorities of the system are right now. They are not water for humans and nature, and they are water for data centers.
2: For machines.
0: AI. For machines.
2: Yeah. So on top of that, some of the other things that you were looking at and shared with me really kind of puts this into perspective. As the military industrial complex of the United States is sprawled all over the world, 800-900 military bases, larger than, you know, many, many, many of the next countries in line, you know, combined as far as military supremacy, even though that's not seemingly working out well in the Middle East right now. Numbers apparently aren't everything, and trillions of dollars apparently isn't everything. I'm not sure they'll learn any lessons from that. But the surveillance industrial complex is also not really learning any lessons from that kind of supremacy. The United States in general has more than 5,000 data centers already. And this is 10 to 12 times more than China. There's a whole graph of it that goes down with Germany with 500, UK with 500, Japan has, you know, over 200. I mean, this is crazy. Like, the United States is going through a bonanza of AI data center building, and it is interestingly resulting in this extraordinary grassroots pushback, right? And now even Erin Brockovich has gotten involved in the situation, where she's now working on a project to map them and help orchestrate local communities into a national movement that might have some real political teeth.
0: Yeah, absolutely. And I mean, that was a little bit of sunshine in an otherwise pretty dark world when I saw that Erin Brockovich was on the case. But yeah, I mean, I'm not going to get into the weeds about the movie here or what she's done. But I think what I really appreciate about that is kind of what we also talk about with critical media literacy. This isn't about right or left, Democrat or Republican. This is just about, hey, I don't think anybody wants their kids to be drinking cancer causing water. Like, maybe that's just not something that we want. And I think you see this with the ICE protests, you know, having been in the streets at protests, nobody's asking, hey, like, how do you what's your perspective on this one Democratic pillar? Like, no, you're out there because you just don't want to see your neighbors kidnapped. And so I think that there's something really powerful about this. And this is, of course, why you see this kind of legislation cropping up, because that's what the system does when it's pushed into a corner, is that it fights back through lawfare. Obviously, as we've seen at Delaney Hall, it fights back very much physically as well, but it fights back in ways that could really ruin somebody's life by putting them into the system because they showed up at some protest against a data center. And I'm not trying to scare people away from protesting these things. I'm saying that people need to be aware of these legislative arrows that are pointed at us so that we can avoid them and understand what we're up against here. But I think that there was another point in the Prism article that I think is really important. And you kind of touched on it earlier, Mickey, but for instance, West Virginia, which I did a documentary on West Virginia. Basically, as Prism points out, seeking to compete with a development in neighboring states, approved a law in its most recent legislative session that preempts local governments' abilities to regulate data centers.
2: And in Maine, they vetoed a bill that was going to ban more data centers.
0: Yeah. And you see this, you saw this in West Virginia with fracking, right? You see this, you saw this with coal back in the day. It's a drive to the bottom. It's a drive to make money off of the literal extraction, the colonialist extraction of resources. And right now, resources include these data centers and the water that drives them. And I mean, West Virginia has been fracked and mined to bits. And now they want to also get on the train of data centers. And of course, again, like this also proves that there is that connection to poverty. I mean, West Virginia is the second poorest state behind Louisiana. And of course, there's a relationship there, right? Who cares about trampling on the lives of poor people? You know, the Dakota Access Pipeline was diverted from a more well-off white neighborhood so it could go through an obviously far more destitute indigenous area. So this is, again, they don't make up new ideas. They rinse and repeat. And you see the same thing happening with these data centers. They are going after the places that are the most destitute, where they think people won't have the ability to fight back. But especially with West Virginia, I gotta say, if you don't know anything about Appalachian history, you have a fight coming to you, because those folks do know how to fight.
2: Yeah, it's important that we point out those movements to resist, because oftentimes people, when they see just the corporate media, they think there's nothing they can do. The way that big tech and corporate media have presented this, it's not only inevitable, it's for our own good. And, you know, going back to the World Economic Forum, you'll own nothing and like it. I mean, here's a couple quick stories. I know we're going to run out of time in the segment, but related to this, why are people resisting things like AI data centers? Well, there's two stories that Project Censored was tracking this past year. One, U.S. government plans AI-driven production of mass propaganda. That was another story by Sam Biddle for The Intercept that talks about the U.S. Special Operations Command acquiring AI technology in the next several years, which means they're already doing it, with the purpose of creating massive amounts of curated propaganda. And of course, this was written about by Sam Biddle over at The Intercept. Again, this is pretty amazing. It calls on people in the U.S. to act in response to this growing kind of technology, with saying, do people realize what's going on with this controlling of messaging? Where does it end? Let's also now have fun and bring into the mix AI-generated slop, dead internet theory that half the things online are produced by bots or AI nonsense, what it's doing to the creative industry, you know, on top of that, let alone the news and journalism. It's pretty serious that the U.S. is seriously looking at acquiring deep fake technology to generate, quote, generate messages and influence operations via non-traditional channels in relevant peer, near peer environments. So that means infesting social media. You know, so why would people be opposed to the AI data centers that are doing these things? Another great story that we're looking at is massive AI podcast network reuses original news content. So there's something called as an AI generated podcast network known as the Daily News Now that generates 11,000 episodes a day, reusing facts, story structures, and specific phrases from previously published reports by local news affiliates of Fox, CBS, NBC, as well as TechCrunch, the Toronto Star, and The Verge. This is all by a story published by The Indicator from February of this year. That's a story that's actually on our ballot that was researched by Project Censored student Jaden Lawrence with faculty evaluator Steve Masick. This is the kind of thing we do at Project Censored with news media and critical media literacy, is we teach people how to decode the news, right? And ask important questions about key topics. Well, Eleanor, the rampant rise and onslaught of AI data centers and tech moguls on our society is a key issue. And given that they also control much of the information ecosystem, it's really important to think critically about this and track reporters and outlets that aren't afraid of being called anti-tech violent extremists, because they're more important on reporting the news.
0: Absolutely, Mickey. And with that, I just wanted to highlight, because this is another story that, of course, is not going to make it on corporate media because they're funded by Google. But Google basically decided quietly to destroy how it had driven the search engine before and basically turn everything into AI. And so basically what happened, you no longer get the typical results. Google will prioritize AI-generated search results at the top and is launching interactive AI tools that can gather information on a user's behalf.
2: So, I like how you said that, Eleanor. I feel like it's for my own good now.
0: Yeah, well, that was my call center voice. But I want to share some information from Shay Amonijou, who's a PhD candidate at Harvard, who posted about this and said, like, you know, this is why you should not just Google it, which I know you have long said, long before the AI boom, that, you know, we should not use Google as a verb. But I think understanding that people do, and then understanding that people go to Google, even though there are other search engines, and there are other search engines, especially where you can turn off the any kind of AI.
2: Yeah, like DuckDuckGo, for one.
0: Right. But basically, the top of as Shay writes, the top of Google is an AI summary trained on content that may itself have been written by AI. So it's a very circular mindset there. Below that are articles designed to rank but not inform you. So there's AI output, secondary interpretation of evidence, and the primary evidence itself is lower. And they've done studies that show that like only 3% of people go to the second page of Google results. And so you on that first page, you're basically not getting any primary sources. Think about that. Think about how disturbing that is, that we are no longer, I mean, you could argue that it's been a while still, but that now that AI is being prioritized and that AI is prioritizing itself, I mean, the level of misinformation we could be gobbling up and not even realizing. And again, this is not to say that all AI results are erroneous, but it's to say that you are not getting primary sources, and primary sources are the root of critical media literacy.
2: Yeah. And as an historian, you know, for 25 plus years, the lack of reliance on primary sources is mind-boggling. Again, garbage in, garbage out, building information on a completely weak and faulty foundation, you know, often addled with hallucinations, aggregated slop and nonsense. I'm not suggesting that there's no beneficial uses for AI anywhere, but I think that when we're looking at things in the social sciences, in journalism, in humanities, in the way in which people communicate with each other, we need our critical faculties to be finely tuned and in working order. And that requires practice, and that requires really focusing and being conscious about how we ask questions and how we scrutinize sources. And that includes the language we use. Let's not slip in and do the propaganda for these big tech corporations by saying things like Google it, right? As you mentioned earlier, and we've been on this forever, you're using search engines. Search engines aren't magic. They're made by people. They're algorithmic. They're biased, and they produce and amplify greatly often some of humanity's worst characteristics. So as we've seen with Grok and over at X. So anyway, Eleanor, we can certainly keep talking about these subjects. I know we'll be revisiting issues around AI, and you and I will still be promoting critical media literacy as a means by which to not only acquire but illustrate real intelligence, right? Something that we should be working on developing before we go to the artificial stuff.
0: The issue with AI, it really is the core questions that we ask for critical media literacy. You know, who wrote it? Why was it written? You know, what are the claims? When was it published? How are those claims framed? You know, basically it's the same thing that you find in critical media literacy. And I think the problem, the difference is that people think that AI is pulling from the whole history of human information and giving you the best of the best, right? And that's just not how it's constructed. And again, this is not a binary, like AI can never do anything that's positive. But again, you've got the likes of Sam Altman saying that he wants to make information something that you pay for by the meter. So it's like, these are the people behind AI, y'all. Like, they're not your friends. They do not want to help you. They don't want to build some lovely utopia where everybody gets like free sprouts for lunch. Like, this is not the kind of people that you want running society.
2: No, and when they're pushing artificial intelligence, what they're really pushing is absolute idiocracy. That's a different kind of AI, where we're constantly skimming the surface, never getting in depth. So many studies are coming out the last couple of years about not just test scores, but lack of critical thinking abilities, too much screen time, too much reliance on technology that only skims the surface. People are not reading, doing deep reading or deep thinking. I mean, I can tell that just from college, the amount of books that I can assign has dwindled over the last several years or decade. That's not to say it's all gloom and doom. It's to say, however, that we really need to push back. And in order to push back, we need to see what's going on around us. Who's it working for? Who's it not? We're now back to the critical media literacy pedagogy. And we need to remember that there are things we can do about it. And some of the resistance that we're seeing to AI particularly manifests around data centers, among other things, including now in education, with movements moving away from some of the more techno-utopian ideology, I think are definitely favorable, into the favorable column for democracy.
0: Absolutely, Mickey. Couldn't agree more. So until next time, y'all, that was Mickey and I diving into some of the news that didn't make the news, particularly with regards to AI. And remember that you can find great critical media literacy tools online at projectcensored.org. And we'll see y'all next time.

That does it for another episode of the Project Censored Radio Show on Pacifica Radio. I'm your producer and co-host, Eleanor Goldfield, along with my co-host and executive producer, Mickey Huff. For more information about all the things that the project does, from the classroom to the radio waves, please check out projectcensored.org. I'd also like to remind listeners that the views and opinions expressed on this program are those of the guests and hosts and do not necessarily reflect the official policy or position of Project Censored. 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As always, thank you so much for listening, and we'll see you next time.

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1: Extinction Diaries. Salmon are facing extinction, perhaps now more in the western United States. Since year 2000, California salmon have been declining dramatically. Between 2002 and 8, Klamath River salmon had declined a horrific 90%. In 2008, 9, and now in 2021, the commercial salmon fisheries have been closed. Salmon have existed for over 5 million years and are vital to the sustainability of the ecosystem that extends well beyond the rivers. The first major decline came with the Gold Rush, which also saw a campaign of genocide against Native people and a destruction of forests and other pristine ecosystems. This total demise is a shocking display of how fast the web of life can unravel. The Gold Rush mentality has never stopped, and is even more deadly today because it is disguised as progress and a false belief that protections are in place. In 2021, almost all juvenile salmon have died in the Klamath River, and California is allowing 90% to die in the Sacramento River. Time is running out to prioritize life on Earth. My name is Bella Walbar.

All right, everybody, Samori Benjamin here, and I'm coming to you all from San Antonio, Texas. I'm having audio issues with my computer as I try and record this show for you all before I begin my journey back to New York City, which is going to take me all day. So I'm talking to you all, so bear with me, okay? For some reason, of all days, my Adobe Audition account, which is what I use to record when I pre-record, my password has to be changed. I don't know. It's a whole long issue that I cannot figure out right now in trying to record the show for you all. So I'm actually forced to do this from my phone, okay? And I'm going to send it in to our engineer here, and I'm here, folks, okay? I was in San Antonio, Texas. I am still here right now where the New York Knicks won the NBA championship last night. They beat the San Antonio Spurs 94-90. I was able to interview Knicks Hall of Famer Walt Clyde Frazier after the game, so hopefully I'll be able to play that for you all during this hour. It may happen towards the end after I finish talking. I don't know. Like I said, I'm having audio issues, so I'm not able to pre-record this show and package it the way I usually do. Just stay tuned here for this next hour as I talk to you all about the New York Knicks. And the one disappointing thing about not being in New York last night was the fact that I was not able to see what the reaction was like in the city among all the fans. And just watching from afar, I could see how wild of a scene it was in New York City last night. And I'm looking forward to getting back there. I hear the parade for the Knicks is going to be on Thursday. All right, now, the Knicks, folks, this is, as I've been telling you all, as many of you all know, this is the Knicks' first championship since 1973. 53-year championship drought, the Knicks have ended. And I got down here to San Antonio. I've been here less than 24 hours. And in fact, I will be here less than 24 hours. I literally got into San Antonio yesterday around 3:45. Okay, and I flew out of New York at 10 o'clock. The flight got delayed, so it was around 11:30 p.m., almost midnight on Friday night. I flew to St. Louis, where I spent the entire night, early morning in the airport, waiting for my connecting flight to Houston, Texas. Okay, so I landed in Houston, Texas around I landed in Houston, Texas, actually at like 8:30 Texas time, okay? An hour behind New York time. Then I had to get a Greyhound to San Antonio from Houston, Texas. And so by the time the Greyhound, yes, got to San Antonio, it was about 3:45. Then I had to hop in an Uber, get to my Airbnb, change really quickly, and then get to the arena where the San Antonio Spurs play. And yeah, I was there for last night's game.

0: game. Okay, I'm glad that I went because the Knicks, had they lost, right, they still would have been up in the series 3-2, and they would have came back to New York City for the closeout, right? And a lot of people wanted to see the Knicks close out at home, and I'm glad I did not take the chance and wait, because had I not been here in San Antonio last night when the Knicks clinched this championship, I never would have forgiven myself, probably, because I always said to myself, folks, always said to myself, the day the Knicks won the championship, all right, I want to be there, okay? And this is, it's one of those things where, and I really even haven't gotten that emotional yet over this Knicks win, and all the years leading up to this, I've said, when the Knicks won the championship, I'm going to have a cry, and I really haven't had that full-out cry yet, you know, just being in the moment. But when you think about all the years doing this, you know, it can't get you emotional, because being able to cover the New York Knicks, you know, it's been a blessing, it's been a privilege, but it has not been easy. I'm sure many of you can imagine. Everybody in the city would love to cover the Knicks and be at Madison Square Garden, so it's not easy. They make it very difficult to get inside, you know. But I mean, this is my thing right here, and I feel good that I've been able to do this for as long as I've been doing it. This is literally like 20 years ago I started covering the Knicks, and it's been, like I said, a privilege, and throughout the years, you know, you never know how long you'll be able to continue doing this, right? You know, because it's a tough business, all right? And when you're not, okay, I'm not with a big affiliation, right? And I've been doing all this pretty much just by myself all these years, grinding. And, you know, it can be tough for people to take you seriously at times when you may not be with an ESPN or what have you, one of these big companies. And I'm just saying that to say that throughout the years, you never knew. I never knew if when the Knicks finally won that championship, if I would still be around doing it, you know, if I would still be given access, you know. So many different things. But, you know, it was always my goal to be wherever the Knicks were, covering the team when the Knicks finally won a championship. And finally, they have done it. You know, we don't have to wait any longer. No more years. It's over with now. But I was able to do this. And, you know, being there last night in the arena in San Antonio, half of this arena was filled with Knicks fans, okay? Which is amazing. The Knicks fans have been with the Knicks all throughout this playoff run. The first round, it was Atlanta. The second round, it was Philadelphia. The third round, it was Cleveland. And now here in the finals, San Antonio. And the Knicks fans have been with the team throughout. And they really have helped push the Knicks to the winner's line, all right? And it's amazing, because when you're at Madison Square Garden, you don't hear the fan base for the other team at all. When the Knicks are this good right now, when the Knicks were bad, you would see fan bases of other teams come in and get loud. When you know, a lot of Knicks fans weren't that interested in watching the team when they were at the bottom, but right now they are champions. And when they're good like this, other fan bases do not get into Madison Square Garden and take over. Well, the Knicks went into a lot of good teams building during these last 2 months and took over, okay? Knicks fans did. And last night was another example of that. And folks, this was the Knicks' first time in the NBA Finals in 27 years. Like I said, this was their first championship win in 53 years, but they had not even been back since 1999. And I told you all last week that the day that I graduated high school, which was June 25th, 1999, the New York Knicks were eliminated in the NBA Finals by the San Antonio Spurs in 5 games. San Antonio Spurs clinched the NBA championship at Madison Square Garden, beating the Knicks in 5 games on that June 25th, 1999 day, that same day I graduated high school. So that was always a memory that I had, you know, that the Knicks, when I graduated high school, the Knicks were defeated in the NBA championship, and I watched the San Antonio Spurs, you know, on TV. I watched San Antonio celebrate and clinch the championship at Madison Square Garden. And so 27 years later, it's really, you know, I don't know what to call it, but the stars have aligned where the Knicks would finally get back to the NBA Finals. And just like how San Antonio clinched the championship against the Knicks 27 years ago in Game 5 at Madison Square Garden, the Knicks now in the year 2026 clinched the NBA championship in 5 games and winning Game 5 in San Antonio's building, okay? And interesting because I mentioned how when I came down here, my travel getting to San Antonio, I took a plane to Houston and had to get a Greyhound from Houston to San Antonio, and kind of like, you know, going through that, I kind of felt like I was exorcising some ghosts, okay? Because, you know, the Knicks, the only two times I had seen the Knicks in the NBA Finals before now was that 1999 series in against San Antonio, and 5 years prior, 1994, the first time I saw the Knicks in the NBA Finals, they played the Houston Rockets, and the Knicks nearly won the championship that year. They were up 3-2 in that NBA Finals, and then they went to Houston, up 3-2, and lost 2 straight in Houston, and the Rockets won the championship, and that was the closest the Knicks had come to winning a championship in my lifetime until now. And that was, Knicks almost did it then, okay? I was 12 going on 13. The Knicks almost did it then. And all this, you know, had they done that 32 years ago, and the Knicks won the championship now, this moment would not feel as great because I would have already seen the Knicks win the championship, but I never had seen them win a championship. And after getting so close 32 years ago, you know, I never thought that it would take 32 years for the Knicks to finally win the championship. But the Rockets beat them in 94. So as I made my travels here to San Antonio, I had to go through Houston. And so, you know, I kind of felt like, hey, I was exorcising some demons, all right? Some demons, some ghosts of years past. And then came to San Antonio. So exercise the ghosts from Houston, the two Knicks NBA Finals past from years ago. I exercise that those demons, and the Knicks now have the championship. And as I went through Houston, I spoke with a couple of Houston folk, and I told them my story about how, yep, because a lot of the people there were fans of those 94 Rockets, and they all remember well that series, and I told them, yeah, you know, I still have not seen the Knicks win a championship. 94, you all broke my heart, but now hopefully I'll be seeing the Knicks win a championship this year. And so I made my journey from Houston to San Antonio, and now the only two times before this that the Knicks had seen the Knicks in the championship round, NBA Finals, were against the two Texas teams. And I went through both of those cities over the last 24 hours, and the Knicks now are NBA champions for the first time in my life. And it's an incredible, incredible moment. And as I said, I know you all back in New York City saw everything that went down in the city last night, and I'm just watching from social media right now, and it definitely seems like quite a night. I mean, I saw the way everybody was acting during all the previous playoff wins and how wild it got. Well, it just seemed like the whole city was that way. Every block, every neighborhood, it seemed like everybody was partying and carrying on and all that. And I can only imagine what the parade is going to be like, folks. But in this championship game 5 that the Knicks won and closed things out last night, they did what they did for all 5 games, okay? The Knicks in all 5 games of these NBA Finals trailed by double digits in the first quarter, okay? But this is a team that are resilient, that does not stop, and they battle back the way they have in every game this year. But, and you knew that it was going to be difficult for the Knicks to capture the championship in opposing territory, and late in the third quarter, with 3 minutes, 11 seconds to go, folks, the Knicks were down by 15 points. And from that point on, they came back, and their best player, the captain, Jalen Brunson, finished the game, folks, with 45 points, okay? 45 points. And it's truly remarkable because the Knicks only scored 94 points. The final score was 94-90. And you had one man scoring 45 points, and there was no one else on the roster, okay, that had more than 14 points. That was Mikal Bridges. He had 14 points, 5 for 10, made three threes in the game. And but Josh Hart, the other starter, had 13 points. OG Anunoby, who had been great in the series, had 11 points. And Karl Anthony Towns had 2 points, okay? Their other all-star, along with Brunson, as he was in foul trouble all night, only played 22 minutes, and really, the referees had him in foul trouble for most of the series. But from the 3-minute, 11-second mark in the third quarter, Jalen Brunson scored 18 points, and he shot 14 of 27, so he shot above 50%. He made more shots than he missed. That's always an important number that I look at. And Jalen Brunson, he, amazing story, folks. If you don't know his story, his father, Rick Brunson, was on the Knicks the last time they were in the NBA Finals. And his father hardly played. His father was someone who was at the end of the bench just hanging on every year, all right, trying to stay in the league. And his son, you know, is a superstar. But Rick Brunson, he coached his son to this point. There have been videos and well-documented stories about how Rick Brunson, the father, pushed his son and trained him and was tough on him coming up as his coach training him, but it's all worked out. And Jalen Brunson is the smallest guy on the court, okay? He's the smallest guy on the court, and he is the best guy on the court, okay? And he, behind his heart, the Knicks are NBA champions, and he was given the Most Valuable Player Award of the NBA Finals, you know, an award that I'm not crazy about because I feel like, obviously, it's a team goal to win a championship, and so I don't like how they put one player on a pedestal when it's about winning the championship. That's the only thing that matters, which team won a championship. And, you know, really, one of the biggest reasons, you know, there are a few reasons why I don't like it. One of the biggest reasons is because I feel like it is used to slight great players when they don't win the award, right? I mean, the only thing that should matter is, did your team win the championship? But we've had great players in the past who did not win, was not voted Most Valuable Player of the NBA Finals or of a Super Bowl or of a World Series when their team won, and it should be a moment of joy that they won the championship. But you'll have some folks in the media, all right, or fans, and really, media is what will bother a player the most, because media is public and is spread throughout the world, okay, some of these voices. And you've had great players in years past who won a championship with their team, but they were not voted by the media the Most Valuable Player of the Finals or of the World Series or the Super Bowl. And it's been used to slight them, you know, especially in a sport like the NBA, like basketball, where one player can make such a difference. And, you know, there's not as many players on the field, on the court, the way there are in the other sports. And, you know, one player, you know, basketball is a sport where if you're truly great, one player can make a huge difference, a huge impact on winning. And when a player is not voted MVP of the NBA Championship Series, that has been used to slight players. Oh, well, you know, during the most important time during the biggest games, he wasn't great, all right? He didn't win the MVP of the NBA Finals, all right? Some other guy did. So, you know, and that's used as a slight, you know? And I'm really glad that Jalen Brunson won the award because there were other names who were being thrown around for possibly winning the award before Game 5 last night, before Jalen Brunson left, no doubt, who should be given the MVP. If you're going to give out an MVP award, he left no doubt who it should be. And his 45-point effort definitely clinched that MVP of the finals for him. And like I said, really, we shouldn't even have to talk like this because you don't want teammates to be competing against each other in the context of trying to win a team goal, a team championship, okay? That's all that's important, right? Why do we want teammates competing against each other for who's going to be voted the MVP of the championship when the championship should be the only thing that matters, right? There were OG Anunoby. He is has been another great player for the Knicks in these playoffs. They've had so many great contributions. And OG, all right, you all, the tip-in heard around New York City, all right? On Wednesday night, the Knicks were down by a point, and actually Jalen Brunson shot a three-pointer, all right, late in the game. In the final seconds, he missed, and OG came through, flying through the air, and tipped the ball in for the game-winning basket. And that was an incredible moment. And OG had 33 points in the last game, game four, before last night, game four, his tipping game. He was amazing shooting the ball, very efficient. And there were people saying that he should have been the MVP of the NBA Finals. And I did not want to see that happen. As much as I love OG, I did not want to see anybody but Jalen Brunson get the MVP of the finals because I didn't want to see him get slighted. And he's the guy who, being 6'2", he's been slighted a lot, okay? Being 6'2", not being that fast, not being that quick, Jalen Brunson has been doubted every step of the way, okay? Every step of the way, okay, he's been doubted, all right? The Knicks have been doubted, okay? People would say, listen, there's a current WNBA head coach. Her name is Becky Hammon. She coaches the Las Vegas Aces, who won a championship in WNBA last year. They won a championship like 3 out of the last 4 years. And Becky Hammon also was a New York Liberty, right? And a couple years ago, she said that the Knicks, okay, there was a conversation being had about whether the Knicks could win a championship. And she said, well, the Knicks don't have a dude, okay? They're good, but they don't have a dude, okay? And then she was asked, what does that mean? And she said they don't have, or basically she said they don't have that great player that can lead you to the top of the hill where you're the last team standing, right? And Jalen Brunson was mentioned. You know, someone on the panel said, what about Jalen Brunson? And she was like, he's too small. And she pointed out how only 2 teams in NBA history had won a championship where the best player was a short guy, okay? 2. the Detroit Pistons with Isaiah Thomas in 1989 and 1990, and Steph Curry, she said, did that as well. Steph Curry won, you know, the Warriors with Steph Curry. The Warriors won 4 championships with Steph Curry. And so she said, okay, only 2 teams have won where the best player was a short guy. So it's very difficult. And so she said that Jalen Brunson was not good enough and the Knicks were not good enough to win a championship because their best player was a short guy. So she said that 2 years ago. So that's been a rallying cry from the fan base. All right. Brunson really hasn't spoken on it, but the whole fan base, they have the receipts. And they've been on Becky Hammon about it. And, okay, until the Knicks won the championship last night, Becky Hammon, as well as Jalen Brunson, had played as well as the Knicks had played with him, okay, they had not won a championship, all right? And so until they won a championship, doesn't matter how good the Knicks were, how close they got to winning a championship, she said only two teams have won the championship when their best player was a short guy. So the only way to prove her wrong is to win a championship. And Jalen Brunson, his 45-point performance last night in Game 5 in the closeout game of the NBA Finals, he proves her wrong. Okay, so Becky Hammon has a lot of crow to eat right now, okay, because the Knicks, all right, are champions, and the biggest reason why is Jalen Brunson. And this guy is incredible. Like I said, he had 45 points last night, and the next highest scorer for the Knicks was 14 points given by Mikal Bridges. So this guy carried the team on his back, as we've seen him carry the team on his back so many times in his 4 years here with the Knicks. And what an incredible story, because Jalen Brunson is someone who, when the Knicks first signed him through free agency 4 summers ago, a lot of Knicks fans were not familiar with him because he was not the star that he is right now. And he was doubted because of his size, because he's not the quickest or fastest guy, and because he wasn't a star, okay? He was doubted. And I had Knicks fans, friends of mine, who I was arguing with when the Knicks signed him, because even though I could not predict that he would be what he turned out to be, I knew that he had a chance to be good for the Knicks, because I saw him in the playoffs right before, you know, about the summer the Knicks signed Jalen Brunson in July, right, of 2022. And the Dallas Mavericks, his team, he was on Dallas, and they had been in the playoffs that year from April through late May. And the first 3 games of that playoff run for Dallas, their best player at the time, Luka Doncic, he was hurt. So Jalen Brunson really had to take on more of the load with the best player out. And I watched these games, okay, with Luka Doncic out, and Jalen Brunson was magnificent. He had 30-something points in one of the games. He had 40-something in another one of those games. And because I saw that, and because I looked at his stats and saw that he was very efficient shooting the ball, very efficient scoring, okay, a lot of guards, especially his size, they shoot in the low 40 percentile right from the field. Well, Jalen Brunson was shooting like 50% or like right under 50%, okay, and was doing the same, he was shooting outstanding from three-point range. So when I saw Brunson's shooting percentages, and I saw what he did in those first 3 playoff games in 2022 with Dallas against the Utah Jazz without Luka Doncic, the best player on the team playing, I said, you know what? The Knicks might have something with this guy, okay? They might. And, folks, so that's why I felt like he had a chance to be good for the Knicks. And I was telling Knicks fans, listen, give him a chance. When, like, I would say about 95% of Knicks fans were upset or against the move. And so I was telling them, I was arguing with them, all right, listen, give him a chance, because of the reasons why I just explained to you all. I said, he had the chance to be good, okay? Give him a chance. You know how a lot of people are. They didn't want to give him a chance. There were other flashier names that were available on the NBA players market, whether through trade or free agent, 4 summers ago, and those were guys that Knicks fans wanted, okay? Not Jalen Brunson, okay? I can remember Knicks fans, friends of mine, saying, why can't the Knicks ever get a real star, okay? Imagine that, okay? This morning, imagine a Knicks fan saying, why can't the Knicks ever get a real star, all right? And Jalen Brunson, to his credit, and, you know, his father, like I said, his father is very tight with the general manager of the team, Leon Rose. Shout out to him. He did a great job. But the Knicks' current general manager, the guy who's running things, he used to be an agent, a player agent. He was the agent for Jalen Brunson's father, Rick Brunson. He was also Jalen Brunson's agent early in Jalen's career. And he was the agent for former Knicks head coach Tom Thibodeau, who also deserves lots of credit for this Knicks championship. Tom Thibodeau was fired, folks, after last year's playoff exit to the Indiana Pacers. The Knicks were 2 wins away from reaching the NBA Finals last year, but they were beat, and they should have won the series. They were favorites in the series. They opened the series at home and lost both games, the first two games of the series at home, and that, you know, set their fate for them. And Tom Thibodeau, the man who took over, he took over in the right when COVID ended. When COVID ended in the season after COVID is when Tom Thibodeau took over as the Knicks head coach. So that season began in late December because the previous year, the COVID season, was halted. The season was stopped in March, and they did not continue it again until the summertime, which is like the NBA season is not played in the summertime, but because the season was paused, they resumed in the summertime, and the NBA championship round, like we just saw, did not take place until October. And then the new season normally starts in October. So when they played the NBA Finals, all right, in October, they wanted to start the new season. You know, they had to start it again soon, right? Because normally it starts in October, so they waited until December to start it. So that's when Tom Thibodeau took over as Knicks head coach in late in 2020, the 2020-2021 season. And he was here 5 years. He was with the Knicks 5 years. And the Knicks made the playoffs in 4 out of those 5 years. And something where before Tom Thibodeau got to the Knicks, the Knicks had not been to the playoffs in 8 years, okay? The Knicks had only won one playoff series from 2001 through 2022. That's 22 years, folks. The Knicks only won one playoff series through 22 years, and the first 20 of those years were before Tom Thibodeau got there, okay? So before Tom Thibodeau got there, the Knicks had gone 20 years only winning one playoff series. And then in Tom Thibodeau's first season, in the 2020-2021 season, right, they make the playoffs for the first time in 8 seasons, but they get beaten in the first round. The next year, his second year, they don't make the playoffs. And then his last 3 years of his 5 years with the Knicks, they made the playoffs every year. They won a playoff series every year. His third year, the Knicks beat Cleveland in the first round. Then in the second round, they got upset against the Miami Heat, who were a lower seed, but had been to the conference finals multiple times before. They beat the Knicks in 2023 in the playoffs, and then the Miami Heat went on to make the NBA Finals that year in 2023 after beating the Knicks, and they were an 8th seed, so it was a great run by them. So the Knicks in Tom Thibodeau's third year, the franchise went to their first playoff series since 2013. It was just their second playoff series win since 2001, but they get upset in the second round against the 8th seed after Miami as the 8th seed. They won their first round series that year against Milwaukee, who were the number 1 seed. Milwaukee, their best player, Giannis Antetokounmpo, all right, got hurt in that series, which allowed Miami at the 8th seed to beat number 1 seed Milwaukee. So when the Knicks faced Miami and not having to face Milwaukee, the number 1 seed, you looked at it like, oh, the Knicks got a favorable matchup, not having to face the number 1 seed, but they were still beat by Miami in the second round. So that was the Tom Thibodeau's third year. Then his fourth year, the next year, the Knicks really are playing great, but in the playoffs, though, they are hampered by injuries, okay? A lot of the players are hurt. Their second best player, Julius Randle, that year got hurt in late January, hurt his shoulder, never came back. And then you had other players on the team who were getting hurt. That was Jalen Brunson's second season, and he was outstanding, okay? But the Knicks won their first round series that year in 2024. And then they got to the second round where they had lost the previous year to Miami, the eighth seed. Now, in 2024, in the second round, they are facing the Indiana Pacers and the Knicks. That series goes 7 games, but again, the Knicks had lots of injuries, and in game 7, they were blown out of the water in game 7 on their home court. It was always bad to get blown out in game 7. And when you are playing at home to get blown out, it's an embarrassment, okay? But everyone understood that they had serious injury issues, and that's just, there was nothing that they could do. So even though, it's a no-no to get blown out on your home court in game 7, they were hurt. So then the next year, which was last year, 2025, this is Tom Thibodeau's fifth season as Knicks head coach. The Knicks now, they get to the conference finals for the first time in 25 years since 2000. They're facing the Indiana Pacers, who the previous year knocked them out of the playoffs in game 7 when the Knicks had injuries. And we all said, oh, well, the Knicks were hurt. Had they not been hurt, they would have beat Indiana in the playoffs in 2024, right? But they were hurt, got blown out on their home court in game 7. So now, the next year, last season, 2025, the Knicks face Indiana again in the playoffs, but this time in the round, the next round, the conference finals, because in 2024, the Knicks face Indiana in the semifinals. Now, to face them in the conference finals with a trip to the NBA finals on the line, and the Knicks, like I said, they lose the first 2 games of the series at home. And for those of you that don't know, in Knicks history, folks, the Knicks have never won a playoff series in which they lost game 1 of the series at home, right? Never, okay? So they lost game 1 last year, okay? And then they came back and lost game 2 as well, okay? That right there can get a coach fired. They got beat in 6 games, and as great of a job that Tom Thibodeau did turning the Knicks around, again, before he got there, they had not even been to the playoffs in 8 seasons. And they had only won 1 playoff series in 20 years before he got there. And then he now, in 5 years, his last 3, he wins 4 playoff series, all right? 1 his 3rd year, 1 his 2nd, 1 his 4th year, and then 2 his 5th year, which was last year. So he won 4 in 5 years on the job, and 4 in his last 3 years. He got him to the playoffs 4 out of his 5 years there, because his first year there, they were in the playoffs and got beaten in the first round to Atlanta. So he turned this team around, okay? They were a franchise that people were looking at as a joke. Tom Thibodeau got this team mentally tough. Always felt like the Knicks' biggest problem for years was they were not mentally tough. And they had talent a lot of times over the years, the last, before they got good over the last 5 years, the previous 20 years before that, okay? I felt like they had talent lots of those years, but they were not a mentally tough team, and they would crack and fold under the pressure. Well, Tom Thibodeau, the biggest thing he did was he made the Knicks a mentally tough team, okay? And with everything that he did turning around the Knicks, he got fired after last season, after year 5, okay? Getting beat in the conference finals. Again, that was their first time in the conference finals. That was their first time in the conference finals since 2000, 25 years. So a lot of people looked at that like, wow, how can you fire the head coach after they get to the conference finals for the first time in 25 years? That's crazy, right? I mean, I thought it was crazy. I mean, I saw how he could get fired because they had a lot of bad playoff losses with him. Every time the Knicks lost with Tom Thibodeau, the 4 playoff losses they had in 5 years, as much as they had, success in the playoffs, beating teams, every time they got beat in the playoffs, the 4 out of 5 years with Tom Thibodeau, the Knicks were the favorite with the home court advantage in each series, okay? And then the last series, the last year Tom Thibodeau's there, they are, right, the favorite, had the home court, and lose the first 2 games at home and lose to a team, a lower seed in Indiana. So I understood how he ended up getting fired, but I thought it was crazy to fire him, though, you know? Because before this guy, Knicks were a joke, right? But, you know, also, there were a lot of Knicks fans who were against Tom Thibodeau and felt like he should be fired. There were a lot of Knicks fans who were calling for this man firing for about 2 or 3 years before the Knicks finally got rid of him, right? So that's what happened at the end of last year's playoffs, okay? They fired Tom Thibodeau, and they bring in Mike Brown, who in his first year as Knicks head coach right now, folks, all right, is an NBA champion, and he now goes in the all-time annals of Knicks history. Only he's now in a category where only one man is, Red Holzman, okay? He was the Knicks head coach when they won their first two NBA championships. Now I can say their first two, not the only two championships in Knicks history. That's what I was saying, all right, less than 24 hours ago before the Knicks won last night. You would say the only two championships in Knicks history was done by head coach Red Holzman. Well, now Mike Brown enters the room, all right, with Red Holzman. And Mike Brown also, folks, Mike Brown becomes the first black head coach or manager in New York City sports, pro sports history to win a championship, okay? The first, Mike Brown, okay? So just an amazing run. I mean, he did a great job coaching. The Knicks were down 2-1, all right, early in each playoff. In the first round, folks, against Atlanta, the Knicks were down by... Knicks won the first game of the playoffs at home. Then the second game of the playoffs, they lost, which was at home. Then they went to Atlanta and lost game three of that series. They lost both of those games, game two and game three, by 1 point. It was the first time a team had ever lost back-to-back playoff games by 1 point. And Knicks fans were concerned, upset, and people were, because again, the Knicks just fired a coach who turned around the franchise and had them in the conference finals for the first time in 25 years the previous year, right? So, okay, making a coaching change, the next guy can't come in and do less, okay? So people were ready to fire Mike Brown. All right, there were about at least three times during the season where Knicks fans were heavy on Mike Brown should be fired, okay? And the last point, the last time that was the case was about, okay, what? Now about 6-7 weeks ago, okay, when the Knicks first started the playoffs and they lost those game two and game three and fell down 2-1 to Atlanta. Folks, the Knicks did not lose again until this past Monday night, okay? All right? This past Monday night, the Knicks lost their first. They lost their second and third games of the playoffs against Atlanta in round one. And people were ready to fire Mike Brown. They did not lose again until game three of the NBA Finals. And so going into, all right, so after they lost game two and three in the first round against Atlanta, they went on a 13-game playoff winning streak. Only one team in NBA history has had a longer consecutive win streak than the Knicks in the playoffs. And that's the Golden State Warriors of 2017. The Knicks had a chance to tie that record had they not lost game three. They would have won 15 straight, right? But they lost game three. They nearly and should have lost game four. I mean, game four, everybody in the city saw that, how they were down 29 points in the second half. I mean, that was maybe the most incredible win in NBA history, period, okay? It certainly was the biggest win in NBA Finals history, the biggest comeback. That was the largest comeback in NBA Finals history. It was the longest comeback in any... I meant NBA. I am working on a little sleep here, but so if I said NFL, excuse me, I'm not sure, but it was the largest comeback in NBA Finals history, all right? And it was the largest comeback of any second half, the largest second half comeback in NBA playoff, any NBA playoff game, okay? And, you know, if the Knicks don't come back and win that game, if the Knicks continue to get beat the way they were getting beat in game four, and they got blown out of that game, it would have been a different series, okay? The Knicks might not have won the series, okay, if they did not come back, because they were getting embarrassed. It would have been a demoralizing loss, and it would have put serious doubt in everybody's mind whether the Knicks could even win another game, let alone win a series, you know, had they continued to get beat the way they were getting beat in game four, getting run off their court, okay? We know Donald Trump showed up the previous game, game three, Knicks lost for the first time in 14 games, and now they're down by 29 points in the next game at home, and you're thinking, okay, did the Donald Trump jinx ruin the Knicks, okay? All right? I mean, I certainly was thinking that, okay, the basketball gods were finally on the Knicks' side after years and years and years of losing and hopelessness, okay? The basketball gods are on the Knicks' side. I mean, the previous game before Trump came, the Knicks won a one-point game, okay? And the Spurs, okay, could have won that game. Those are games where the Knicks are so many times throughout the years we've seen them lose tough playoff losses. Well, the Knicks now won that game to go up 2-0 in the finals, had a 13-game playoff win streak, only needed two more wins to win the championship. A lot of people thought the Knicks were going to sweep, come home, win game three and game four, and celebrate a championship. Well, the first game of the finals, all right, at the Garden, game three, Trump shows up, Knicks lose. And then they're down again, big, 29 points in the second half to the Spurs, okay? And then, you know, it's looking like, okay, the Knicks might blow this series. If the Knicks lost this series, folks, with the way everybody in New York has been acting, so excited, so happy, so up for these Knicks, had they blew this series and lost, it would have been a disaster of epic proportions, okay? The Knicks would have let everybody in the city down, everybody, because, okay, it was past the point of return, okay? New Yorkers, all right, this is why sports is great, because people who are not even in the sports got into this, okay, folks, okay? Everybody listening, I know everybody listening here at WBI is not a sports fan, and I know many of you got into this, okay, because the whole city got captivated. Sports at this level, okay, can bring people together like nothing else, all right? And we saw that on display during this Knicks playoff run. It's beautiful, okay? Beautiful. And why I love sports. And so had the Knicks come this far, okay, you know, dominating teams, winning 13 straight games, and then ended up blowing it and blowing a 2-0 NBA Finals lead, I mean, listen, all right, the Knicks, it would have been hard to talk about the Knicks for several months had that happened, okay? That would have been just heartbreaking and devastation. And it looked like that might be the case, all right? In game four, down 29 points in the third quarter, and then they make a huge rally. They win that game. Then they go on the road last night, folks, needing one more win in San Antonio, all right? And some folks thinking, hey, it will be nice for the Knicks to come back and win the championship at home at Madison Square Garden. But you know what? You don't want to play with fire. You don't want to play with your food, as they say. And the Knicks went to San Antonio and were down 15 points late in the third quarter, okay? And what did they do? They came back. They won the game. And it was a beautiful thing. All right, folks, I want to play this interview for you that I did with Walt Clyde Frazier. Again, if you are just tuning in here, this is WBAI Sports and WHCR Sports, all right? And today, I am on the road in San Antonio. I was with the Knicks at the game last night. I saw them win their first championship in 53 years. And my computer this morning is acting up. I was trying to, obviously, I got to pre-record my show today, my shows, and I was having technical issues with my computer and my Adobe Audition editing program. So I had to record this from my phone. So I would like to play an interview now here. And for those at WBAI, you will hear an interview that I did with Walt Clyde Frazier at the end of the game last night. And Walt Clyde, again, was on the Knicks' only two championship teams before last night. And he's been a longtime broadcaster with the Knicks the last two or three decades. even longer than that. And so here is the interview that I did with Walt Clyde Frazier right here.
1: All right, everybody, it's Amori Benjamin here with two-time champion Nick, Walt Clyde Frazier. Walt, the Knicks here won the championship for the first time since we were playing. What did it mean for you to be here tonight?
2: Well, praise God that I'm here, man. I was here in 73. 53 years later, I'm still around to see another championship. Really delighted, very proud of the team that they've been able to accomplish.
1: You know, and Jalen Brunson right now, enjoying the race. The captain right there. So Jalen Brunson, how about him? You know, he is somebody who came in 4 years ago, has really taken over this team in this city. What's your thoughts on his performance tonight? 45 points there at the next one by 4 points.
2: Got to be considered one of the greatest Knicks ever. Got to go up there with Frazier and Ewing and Captain Wilson.
1: The Knicks this season, in the regular season, had the third best record in the regular season. In the playoffs, they turned it up and they were the best team in the Eastern Conference in the NBA. What did they do to become a better team when the playoffs start?
2: They improved their bench. They were no longer Cat and Brunson. They had a nine-man team. OG up this game, elevated his game. Bridges. Guys off the bench, making threes, deuce. This is why they're champions.
1: How do you compare, you know, when you see how the city, how they've been going crazy for the Knicks these last couple of weeks, how do you compare that to when you were playing?
2: There's no comparison, man. We didn't have social media. When we played basketball, it was like hockey. So it was big in New York, but the rest of the country wasn't like that. Knicks fans didn't travel the way they've been traveling here. So this is a new level of adoration for our team.
1: Head coach Mike Brown, he becomes the first head coach, manager, New York City history, sports history, black head coach to win a championship. So how about Mike Brown, first year head coach, they replaced Tibbs with him. How about the job that he's done?
2: Yeah, he's the catalyst. He's hard and fair. He had the players buying into what he wanted, playing fast, playing defense, offense, very unselfish basketball.
1: Spurs, Victor Wembanyama, 7'4" dude, can do everything. A lot of talented young players. How do you think the Knicks were able to beat this very young, fast, athletic, talented Spurs team?
2: Offensive word is young. He didn't know how to pace himself. He was fatigued out there a lot. Trying to block every shot. But it's a learning experience for the Spurs. I thought they were a year away, and they were. They should have been up 3-1. They knew what they were doing.
1: Couple more for you. The Knicks, you know, they win the in-season tournament, and at the time, a lot of people didn't put much stock into it, but they won that mid-season, and they now won this, so that they won both to really cement everything. We look at this, the whole Knicks team. What do you think? We look at, it's a little bit tough to say, but some of the all-time great teams, you know, when you consider how they had the 13-game winning streak in the playoffs, and the margin of victory was the highest of anybody in NBA playoff history throughout the playoffs. What do you think, Tim, are some of the all-time teams that you have to see in the playoffs?
2: I think they really rank an all-time team. You know, they did that. When you look at that team, how many guys on there are going to be Hall of Fame? So, you say it was a collective effort. I thought it was our destiny. Things came together to bring them in.
1: Last two. The Knicks for a long time had a lot of talent over the last 20 years or so when they struggled to win games. So it was more than just talent. And then you come out in New York, a lot of pressure, a lot of spotlight in Madison Square Garden. The mental game is very important. What do you think it was about just the Knicks these last 5 years that allowed for them to, with talent, get out there in the court and be able to win ball games and not underachieve?
2: Management starts at the top. Leon Rose knows what he's doing. Wes, they brought in the talent, and that's where it happened. Before, the Knicks were floundering. We had opportunities, but none of them ever panned it out. Isaiah, we had a lot of different people. Phil Jackson, they didn't get the job.
1: And last one for you, the greatest coming up this week. What do you think the parade is going to be like in the city of New York as you go back?
2: It's going to be unprecedented. It's going to be, they're going to need the National Guard to control the crowd. I can't wait. I can't wait. I'm looking forward to it.
1: I just want to say to you and everybody, you know, it's been a thrill of mine to be able to cover the Knicks. You know, one of the biggest thrills and blessing has been able to talk to this man, Walt Clyde Frazier. You've given me time so many times. over the years. I really appreciate it. It's been a blessing. I've been able to talk to you and give you your time. So thank you so much. All right, folks. Well, high pressure. You already know. It's the going home with the championship. See y'all soon.

0: Hey, Maya, guess what? Kylie Jenner's new lip kit is out.
1: Mercedes, are you really going to spend your money on that garbage?
0: It's not garbage. She finally released a color I've been looking for, ginger.
1: Mercedes, you can do so much more.
0: Like what?
1: You can donate it to WBAI and become a BAI buddy.
0: What's a BAI buddy?
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0: That sounds amazing. 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
1: You can sign up at WBAI.org.
0: WBAI.org? Got it. Thanks. And you're right, I can do a lot more at WBAI than with Kylie Jenner.
1: It's all about supporting a medium that keeps it 100.
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0: Extinction Diaries. For 21 years, a giant spider, one of Britain's greatest, was thought to be extinct. But thanks to the tireless efforts of one man, the great fox spider was finally observed on a military base after 2 years of searching. Mike Waite from Surrey Wildlife Trust is credited with the discovery. The great fox arachnid hunts at night and moves with tremendous speed and flexibility. The little beast has eyes all the way around its head, making it difficult for prey to remain unseen. The discovery does not mean the spider is not endangered. In fact, the great fox spider is more than ever critically too close to extinction to ignore. Adjustments in society that benefit all insects will benefit the intimidating creature. The great fox spider is a member of the wolf spider family, which do not use webs to catch prey. Instead, it literally chases its prey, like insects and other spiders, before attacking and injecting them with deadly venom. The victim's internal organs are liquefied, then sucked out as food with ferocious-looking fangs. The spider, thank God, poses no risk to humans. My name is Rising Moon, and this is a Small World Radio production.
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0: Freedom, welcome to the abolitionist. Today is my birthday. I am excited. I am also 51 years young. Oh my goodness. Oh my goodness. And I want to talk about that. So we're going to talk about that. Welcome to the Institute of Emotional Literacy, because feelings are not the problem, but the silence around them is. And want to talk about this, like, not in the cute, deflecting way we are taught to talk about birthdays after a certain age, when we, you know, joke about being forever 29 or make self-deprecating comments about getting old. I want to talk about it honestly, because something happens around this age that almost nobody prepares you for. And I think the silence around it is exactly the kind of silence this show exists to break. So here's the thing about middle age. You just arrive. Nobody sits you down in your 30s and says, here's what is coming in your late 40s and 50s. Here is how your body will change. Here is how your relationships will shift. Here is how your sense of time will compress. Here is what you will need to have already started doing. There is no class. There is no curriculum. And then you get here and you mention something to a friend, your knees, your sleep, your sudden inability to tolerate nonsense you used to tolerate for years. And everyone goes, oh yeah, that happens, as though it were common knowledge. If it is common knowledge, why isn't anyone teaching it? So today, on my birthday, we are going to have that class. Now, researchers generally define middle age as somewhere between 45 and 65. Some say 40 to 65. It is one of the longest stages of adult life and one of the least studied. So the midlife crisis that pop culture loves to talk about is mostly a myth. The real research shows a wobbly line, not a collapse. And the brain at midlife is not in decline the way we have been told. White matter actually keeps growing into your 50s. So there is so much nobody tells you, but today we're going to talk about it. And joining me is one of my favorite humans, Dr. Ron Christopher Osborne Williams, therapist,
1: Happy
0: educator.
1: Happy birthday to you.
0: Hey.
1: Happy birthday to you. Happy birthday.
0: Listen at that beautiful voice. Thank you
1: yes,
0: so
1: yes.
0: much.
1: Oh, my God. You know, Richie, let me say something. I know why we are some of each other's favorite friend person, because we are thinking, and I just want the audience to think, you have a great host of this show, a person who is intellectual but also realistic, and I think that's a big part of what makes her show here good, make and anything that she's been part of, because and I'll just say, we've been really evaluating, you know, I behind the scenes, me and people have evaluated and listened. I listen to every show you have, so just probably I'm the number one person. So I listen to every show you have, and I make other people listen to it around me. And one thing I'll say is, people say that you are very fair, balanced. And one thing that's important is that you allow, even if you disagree, you still allow people to have their voice. And that's something important in this time that we live in, for someone who's working in media or working in a place of knowledge, to be able to give to you people. So I want to give you a flower today, your flowers in the industry you're working in and what you're doing, because I think it's important before we get into this conversation of the dreadful "I'm getting old" series.
0: The second half. We call it the second half.
1: And listen, no. if I had another person express to me about being old, and I say, you're only as old as you want to

0: be. The guy say, "Oh, you're old man. You got all gray hair. You're like a gray hair man." I said, "I'm not that old. I heredity. You know, my family, my mother, my grandmother, my aunt, some of my father, complete gray hair, and they're completely gray. Early in life, I was growing gray hairs when I was in high school, so it's a heredity thing. It changed my age because I act way younger than a lot of people are, and it's about I think it's in
1: You
0: their
1: stay
0: mind. I think
1: youthful.
0: it's
1: You
0: in their
1: stay
0: mind.
1: youthful.
0: Yes."
1: Yes. And I have a question for our BAI family. I want to know, how old were you when you first realized you were middle-aged? Like, what was that moment? What was the moment? 212-209-2877. That's 1-212-209-2877. Because Dr. Ron, I feel like it's beginning to dawn on me.
0: Listen, Randy, I'm going to tell you something. It's very hard for it to dawn on me because I work on a day-to-day basis around young people. Young people. And it's not until I'll say, I was at a kindergarten graduation we had at our school. A woman came up to me. She said, "I know you're from college." So, yeah, that's great. She said, "Oh, yeah, my grandson was telling me that she was doing the therapy with him and what have you." And then she said, "Yeah, I remember when I was looking up to you when you was higher up in college, and I was just came into college in 1995. That is a moment that makes you realize, wow, I've been around a long time, right? But on a
1: Yeah,
0: day-to-day
1: you look over
0: basis."
1: your shoulder, or if you have to put in information and then you have to scroll for the year that you were born, and if you scroll for 2 pages, what type of evil psychosis is this
0: It doesn't, but
1: that
0: I'll
1: they
0: tell
1: would
0: you,
1: do this to us?
0: I tell you, it doesn't, I say that I'm delusioned. I'm delusioned because I'm with the young people
1: Have a
0: and I'm engaged with them in their culture and things that go on with them to better be able to, is this idea of you can't bring people to where you are unless you go to where they are. And as an adult, you can go to them where they are and not be like them, but you can go to where they are and then bring them with you to where you are. And that's a big thing that is important. So I sometimes forget until I get those statements about, like, yeah, or my dad was born in 1995. And I think, oh, your dad was born in 1995. Oh, wow. My grandma was born in 78. And I said, "Damn, grandma was born in 78. Dang."
1: You got to process.
0: You've been processing it, you just keep moving. But I can't, but the one thing I'll say across the board, folks, and I think that everyone will tell you, the one thing that will, no matter what you do and what dilute, how do you get out of this age thing, is your body. And that's why it's
1: Yeah.
0: important to take care of our temples, because our body will remind us, that, hey, we're not made like we used to.
1: Listen. Listen, well, you know what I have learned to do. Someone advised me, and it's been my financial advisor as I've been transitioning into being a financial advisor, because I'm like, okay, I advise emotionally, but finances are a huge component of that. But he told me that I had to take care of my 70-year-old self. And that I had to do that now. How am I going to take care of my 70-year-old self? Like in every way, emotionally, physically, who I surround myself by, am I stretching every day? Am I getting my annual checkups or biannual checkups? Am I checking my hormone levels? Am I saving enough? Am I reading regularly so that I am still gaining knowledge? Like you said, am I around young people to keep me young? Or am I just going to be the couch potato? Are you, you know, am I headed for the rocking chair? We studies show also that we are, research has shown that Gen Xers are 19.2 years physiologically younger than our grandparents. So physiologically, we are almost 20 years younger than where our grandparents were when they were our age. Where they were preparing for retirement, I'm nowhere near ready for retirement. I'm grateful to be able-bodied, of sound mind, but there was a time that you hit a certain age and we look for nursing homes, we look for comfortable bedding and chairs, and we would, I hate this, but we would put the graying community in a timeout chair until they just completely timed out.
0: Right.
1: And I'm so happy and elated as I have peers that are a little more seasoned than me, and they're still active and they're still engaged and they're still dropping it like it's hot, and they're still they have the yoga gear on and they're doing Pilates and they're still sexually engaged and they're checking in and they're holding hands and they're hugging on people and they're getting outside and they're taking care of other friends, because that's what it's really about. So we don't have to age out, you know, and psychologists also talk about generativity. So that peaks in midlife, the drive to mentor, to give back, to build something for the next generation, crystallize intelligence, accumulated wisdom, judgment, vocabulary, all of that continues to grow in this space. What changes psychologically and emotionally that actually makes midlife a season of expansion rather than decline? And so are we really looking at this as expansion or decline? What do you think?
0: You know, I think that people have to, I see a lot of people that have a fear of growing old. And then we know that it comes with the idea of integrity versus despair. In that last stage of the cycle, and that's what most people come to at that age. Do I have integrity or do I have despair? And a lot of times what you find when people are having despair, they want to go back. They want to go backwards. They don't want to keep going because they feel like they're not where they should have been or where they wanted to be. But I think I've told a lot of people, stop worrying about that and live life. Because imagine this, for every time you think about where you're not where you want to be, not, oh, I'm already 50 and I should have did this, I should have did this. There are at least five people who are not here at all to even be to where you are. So I don't mean to sound like, well, at least you're better not off or this and that, but it's the reality. You still have an opportunity to still be here. You know, you're still able to say, I'm going to make a pivot at 50. And start my life over and become a millionaire by 70. This is what people don't realize.
1: We are there. I literally, I think you got my email this morning. I have a new shop online. And so I shared that. I'm really excited about this. I'm excited about expanding my consulting business. And I've been putting it off and putting it off and putting it off and trying to perfect something that can't be perfected. No. And then finally it dawned on me that this is it, ma'am. This is the moment. You can spend more time evaluating why you didn't do something, or you can simply just do it.
0: At this point, you don't need any more time because you have tons of experience. You know, one thing I continue to point out to people is that experience doesn't trump education, but it definitely equals education. Ooh. And so if you have education and experience, you a bad mama jamma. You on the way to a place where it doesn't matter if somebody hires you, if they use ageism against you or not. You can turn right around and restructure their business because you have the experience and you have the knowledge of what you need to do. And listen, the next thing they know, you'll be their number one competitor because they didn't hire you. And you have that time and you have a different, we have a different passion when we get to this age. When we get to this age, we have a different passion. And our passion leads what we do, leads how we do it. Because we have learned over these 50 years that how I could survive, how I can survive, what I need, what I don't need. So I can cut off of this. I can cut this off to put towards the business. I can begin to, you know, as I like to say, liquidate everything, become a minimalist, and use everything else just to. I can live in a Chinese apartment. I use that Chinese apartment as an example of how the apartments are in China. Just with a bed and this, and I could do this, but. Outside of this, you'll never know that I'm establishing a giant center for children somewhere, a 32-bed, not an orphanage, but a transitional housing for children so they don't have to go to foster care. They can go to the transitional house before they get ready to go, maybe to get adopted or move out into young adulthood as they get out the system. Now, again, I just said that right there. I don't know if somebody's doing that or not, but I made that up right now on my mind. And this is the greatness of having experience. Listen, somebody take the idea when I just gave it to WBAI listeners. You can go right now at 53 years old, 56 years old, find a way to get organized some place, find some federal grants or something that will let you be a transitional house for teenagers who are about to age out of foster care and give that transitional house for them to move into.
1: You know what's interesting, as this administration robs the nation blind, right? Just the thievery is real. And you have to read the tea leaves. And I believe it was Forbes magazine, and I believe that maybe it was the New York Times also, that spoke about Social Security being cut by at least 22% over the next few years, and then by 2032, they say that Social Security may expire, because now that all the money has been spent, now that we've spent, you know, $70 billion on ICE, and we've spent, you know, money on border walls that we never completed, and we've spent $145 million on golf trips for the president, and we've spent tens of billions on a war that we didn't have to be in, that we lost. We lost even before it started. And so having that understanding, it can either give you anxiety, or it can propel you to do something to ensure that you are taking care of your 70-year-old self, your 80-year-old self. This is the time. And I want to continue to talk about the second half of life today, as I am celebrating life. I'm actually out in Shenandoah Valley. I rented this beautiful cabin. It's been absolutely amazing. I'm usually on the road or out of the country, but I'm here, but I'm out of the city, and watching the deers and the birds, and just eating real well, and just smelling fresh air. So it's been awesome. So we're going to take a little musical break, and I want you to chime in with myself and Dr. Ron at 1-212-209-2877. That's 1-212-209-2877. And I asked a question. I asked, at what point did you realize, what was the moment that you realized that you were middle-aged? Did it dawn on you? Did someone help you? Did someone usher you into middle age? Or did you just fall on your face. I'm curious to know. 1-212-209-2877. And I'm having a lovely day, and I want you to have a lovely day. So here is Lovely Day. Take a listen.

0: Yes, the world is all right with me. Welcome back to the Abolitionist. I am joined by one of my favorite humans, Dr. Ron Osborne Williams, and we're talking about the second half of life. Today is personal. It is my 51st birthday, and instead of treating that as a private fact to mention in passing, the abolitionist is going to do what it always does: take something personal and make it useful. Middle age is one of the most under-discussed transitions in adult life. Nobody hands you a manual. Nobody sits you down at 40 or 45 and says, "Here is what is coming. Here is how to prepare. Here's what you will need." You just arrive and then discover that everyone around you have the exact same experience in the exact same silence. Well, today we are breaking that silence. What is middle age really? What does the research say? What are the benefits nobody advertises and the challenges nobody warns you about? And what have I personally learned in 51 years? And I also want to say thanks, Mom, for the push. You did your work. I am grateful for you. Really appreciate you. I love you. Thanks to my folks and my family and my friends, the humans that make my life worth waking up every single day. So, Dr. Ron, we're talking about this. Is there a particular lesson that stands out to you about the space of middle age?
1: I don't know about the space, but I think we get to a point at this point of our life where we really start second guessing ourselves. We start sometimes evaluating, are we start looking at other people? Not even, and I want to say this, and this is important. I think we start looking at other people, not the person with the same number as you, right? Not the same 73, 72, 74, 75, 76. You're not looking at the person the same. You're looking at people who are younger, who have certain technologies to advance. I was just having a conversation this morning. Somebody said, "Oh, these kids today, they're able to go and do dual enrollment, to be in high school, still in college." Yo, in 19. In 1991, 92, 93, if I was able to be dual enrolled in college, yeah, guess what? I would have been there. And that would have changed my life maybe twofold of the colleges I went to and what careers I went into. So I can't compare myself with somebody in those kind of times. I have to look at the people who are in my generation. But a lot of times we don't look at the people in our generation because when we see them, we see that we're mostly even tell. And another aspect I would say is remember that you are on a circle, just like planets on orbits. We are on an orbit. The people that's in your orbit are in your orbit. You're not, if you don't know a multi-billionaire, right? You're not going to probably know them, and they're not going to be in your atmosphere. The people in your atmosphere will be, no matter where they are, no matter where they live in the country, no matter where it is. There are going to be those kind of people in your atmosphere, and you will be connected to them compared to trying to compare yourself with, oh, this person and that person, how this person lives. They're not in your atmosphere. And if they was, listen, they got a show called The Biggest Losers, lottery winners. Lottery winners who became the biggest losers. They because you are destined to be who you are. And so be yourself and be the best that the person that you can be. That's a satisfaction of life. And I only learned that, not in America. I learned that when I lived overseas, that people was content with who they was, where they was, and what they was doing, and they made the best of it. We live in a society that tells you to be more than what you are. Oh, don't be happy with what you got. You need more than what you than what you really already should be grateful for. We live in that society. Advertisement tells you more and more and more and more this, that. You're not happy. You want to be like somebody else. And the reality is, if you center yourself, you take a deep breath and look and say, am I really happy with who I am? So close out all the nonsense. Shut down the disclaimers of you not being where you need to be. And if you do feel like you're not where you need to be, there's nothing stopping you from getting where you want to be. But don't go and get there based on what somebody else wants or what somebody else is saying you should do, because it's not going to be for you. It has to come from you, and that's when you see the passion in your work for what you do.
0: You know what? That makes me think of another lesson that I'm really growing into, and that's when you no longer really care what other people think. Not because you have given up, but because you have finally run the numbers on how much your life you spent managing other people's opinions, and then you decide you want that time back. And you get to have that time back, and you get the freedom to explore, because midlife is often framed as closing of doors. And for many of us, it's the opposite. It is the first time in decades you are not building towards someone else's expectation of what your life should look like by now. It's yours. What do you expect around yourself? And so even at this beautiful age, growing into that space of, the space and the opportunity to no longer care is such a special space. And I don't really think that most people get that in their 20s or in their 30s. It really comes over time where you stop making the comparisons of yourself to others.
1: But a lot of us are not maturing to do so. A lot of us are not accepting, because sometimes we have to let go of things that we didn't want to happen in our life, feel like, oh, it set me back. God, I believe, I'm not no evangelist or nothing like that, but I believe in the motion of what God has the universe planned for you. He knows, or she knows, or it knows what it should be for you, and it puts it there for you to handle. And a lot of times, it also moves things away from you that you don't need to be involved with. But we don't acknowledge those. We don't acknowledge that, folks. We always look at the things that was put in our way. We never look at the things that was taken out of our way, or that was given to us for a purpose to be, or to become, or to achieve. We don't look at it. Sometimes motivate. Listen, I learned this early in my life when I experienced death of friends as a child. It wasn't for me to realize that I should have fear, or I should do this. It told me that, yo, go be what he could not be. Go be what you admired about him as a friend. Go and be that. Go. You have an opportunity to do that, or you can do the opposite. But you have an opportunity, and this is where you begin to motivate and motivate yourself through the things that's presented to you. But a lot of times we'll let the white noise, we'll let the static come in and confuse us on where we really want to be and what we really think is important.
0: Let's get a caller in 1-212-209-2877. That's 1-212-209-2877. And we're talking about the second half of our lives, because many times this message is not passed forward to the generations that will come next. And they deserve these lessons. They deserve these understandings. They deserve the time to prepare that so many of us did not have the opportunity to prepare. Just one day you woke up and it's like midlife is here and life is life. And so tell us, give us a call when you learned about, when you recognized that you were officially middle aged, when you realized that you was the auntie or the uncle in the room, that you were too old for certain crowds and atmospheres, or that you were too old to wear some of the things that you used to wear. 1-212-209-2877. And let's take our first call on the line. Good afternoon, caller. What's your name and where you calling in from?
2: Good afternoon. My name is Denise. I'm
0: Welcome,
2: calling from
0: welcome.
2: Brooklyn.
0: Thank you, Denise. Happy Sunday.
2: Thank you. And happy birthday, my dear.
0: Thank you so much. I am so grateful.
2: Well, I will tell you that I'm 73, And I never really got that feeling that I was too old to interact with anyone. You know, you try to bring quality to a situation, your true self, you usually don't have any problems. At least that's been my experience. When I did start to feel a feeling of lack of empowerment is when the COVID situation manifested. And the government was trying to tell me what I'm going to do with my body, particularly when I felt that what they were offering as an offset for that particular ailment would be very damaging to my body. I went into a very deep depression, and I see it manifesting now even more so. I have a lot of friends who are in my age group. Some of them are older, some of them are younger. Some of them are several decades younger than me. And I see the same exact situation manifesting. When you feel you don't have the power to create and wield your own autonomy, it can take away your confidence as a human being. And that's how that's when it manifested for me first. I started not sleeping and doing things. I learned very quickly about the medical system because I had arthritis when I was a kid, and it was severe. But my father had traveled enough and knew enough about the world. Different modalities can heal you, and that's how I got hooked up with BAI, because BAI also introduced several different healing modalities and different situations to address problems that our culture cannot seem to resolve and others can. So that's why I'm still listening to BAI now. So, this is what I find, and I find that people are almost becoming suicidal in the environment that we're in currently, because the system in place now is literally making every effort to take away our personal empowerment. You know, it's no longer a democracy. But that's why it's important for us to understand that and try to center ourselves in what we have come to understand thus far, whether you're 20, 40, 50, 90, what works and what does not work, and try to bring those answers to the air. And that's what you're doing. That's why I appreciate you and what you're doing, and why I appreciate WBI for the most part. And I just want to ask one thing of the doctor. I have a lot of young men, both young fathers, middle-aged fathers, and now grandfathers, who have struggled with that job. And I was wondering if you could suggest a book, a really excellent book, that would speak to all of those age men about fatherhood and bring some understanding and wisdom from people who want to share that. If you know of a book, please let me know about it, because I would love to bring that and give that as an offering for Father's Day. So with that, my dear, I'm going to say to you, let the next person come on. Have a good one.
0: Thank you so much, Denise. You've shed some light on some very important experiences at a particular point, and I refer to this refer to age as seasons. So I always say 0 to 29 is spring, and 30 to 55 is summer, 56 to 75 is fall, and 76 and above is winter. And because it demonstrates the seasonal changes that we go through as well. Dr. Ron, did you want to speak to Denise's question as well about some resources and readings that we can share with our listeners through those age spans around fatherhood as well? You're muted.
1: Okay, I'm sorry. There are so many, but I'm just gonna bring out a couple. I'm just gonna talk about a few of them. One book is "I Wish My Dad" by Romaine Toombs, with Jordan Toombs. This is a kind of transgenerational book that talks not only about the dad, but also as a son. And so these ideas that really transform in, and I think one of the biggest things I see is a lot of fathers struggle, and they struggle with their children because of their interaction with their own fathers. And so being able to find an opportunity to look at not having to make up for what your father was in your fatherhood experience. Having your genuine own fatherhood experience is a big thing to be able to look at. So you also have Fatherhood by George. It's Hard Won Advice by George Foreman. And I know you may say, wow, what, George Foreman? He's a boxer. But George Foreman raised
0: Oh, he had a gaggle of kids.
1: he had a gang of sons and a few daughters that he had to raise in a very unique experience. So when you start looking at these books, and I'll say, if you're interested in look, listen, use our technology. I say all the time, people ask for resources, and I say, I could give you some resources, but you could get a better resource to know exactly what you need by using that device that you play Tetris on, or you make your get bam gambling debt bet on your phone. Go to Google, type in books about fatherhood that affects this, and they will come up. Don't go, and I would say look for the books, not for someone speaking about them on the TikTok or whatever. Go to the books. Books will not lead you wrong because you can read it for yourself, interpret it yourself, and evaluate if it's something beneficial for you. We have to be careful. Again, it seems like everything I talked about this morning is coming up in the show. AI is changing how everything operates. The only thing that we will have is pure that you can evaluate is encyclopedias, dictionaries, things that were already established, who would tell you the original true version of things, not something that someone has
0: I
1: co-opted and
0: miss my
1: made.
0: Britannica encyclopedia. I do. And
2: Can
0: I
2: I
0: age
2: say one
0: myself right
2: thing?
0: there, and
2: May
0: that's
1: listen, I still got those. I still got them in my library, on my bookshelf. These children encyclopedias, they were in all these beautiful colors. I still kept them. I still got them from my childhood. And
0: I
1: I
0: live for those things. I did. Thank you so much, Denise. And let's get another
2: Anything.
0: caller on the line. 1-212-209-2877. That's 1-212-209-2877. Good afternoon, caller. What's your name and where are you calling in from?
2: Hello, Frenchie. This is Regina Jennings from the South Bronx. No, we haven't spoken in a while.
0: I know, but it's so glad to hear your voice on this beautiful Sunday. Thank you so much for
2: And happy
0: chatting with us
2: beautiful
0: today.
2: birthday, my love. Happy beautiful 51 birthday
0: Thank
2: to
0: you
2: you,
0: so much.
2: your fresh of energy. And you know what? My life is a lot different. I mean, I am up in age. Well, 64. I'm going to be 65 next month on July 27th. I'm not that. I have some health challenges. I got to deal with the osteoarthritis, and I still got the enlarged fibroids. I got to get out. So, taking it one day at a time. They eventually got to come out, but I just got to go get my health checked up and everything. So, I'm don't have glaucoma. I mean, I use Google. I read. I still have reading glasses and stuff. But other than that, I just do what I got to do. I don't always listen to everybody's negativity. I'm just being myself. I'm still silly, crazy, you know, a little goofish in ways. But I still, Heaven and I still have a good friend that we haven't seen each other in years. He lives in D.C., so we talk every now and then and stuff. But
0: You know
2: I'm
0: what,
2: just
0: Regina, you
2: living.
0: said something really important that I want to call out. And when you said you're still silly and goofy, you know, one of the things that I'm learning about is to be emotionally and socially flexible. Because when you are inflexible, your world will close in on you. And I find that I see people who live in this rigid space. And because they are emotionally inflexible, and when you don't stretch and you don't stretch those muscles, you end up, cauterizing yourself off from the rest of the world. And we are not taught or socialized to be emotionally flexible as we get older. And so when you say that, and I hear somebody that's flexible, and how big your world is because of that flexibility, because when your muscles shorten and tighten, you don't go as far. You don't have as many people around to support you when you live in the space of rigidity, and you get stuck that way.
1: And I think this is why interaction is important, especially interaction with like peers, same age peers, younger peers, older peers, because then we continue to be flexible and realize that my way is not the only way in this world. And sometimes other people's ways can benefit me to where I want to be, how I feel, and what will happen to me in life.
0: Definitely, definitely. So, Regina, you stay flexible, because I'm also going to say, when I hear voices like I heard Denise's voice, when you hear some people's voice, they sound like they done been through World War I, II, and III. And when I hear the youth in someone's voice, that also speaks to how they're living and how they're engaging. And there are some younger people, and I hear their voice, and they sound old and worn, because again, there's that rigidity. And so I like hearing the youngest of the spirits and those that have come before me, because you are the example. And Denise is the example. And we need more of those examples. We need those living examples. I don't, need to look like I'm 25, but I do need the 25-year-olds to want to look like me in my 50s or in their 50s. And so that's the fun part, I say, about the middle-aged life.
2: And I still pray to God. I give God always to Him. I give Him the glory whenever my day's not going well. I just pray. I said, Lord, just protect me. Let your pure white light of spiritual energy surround me and everything. And let, He's fully in charge over everything. So I just thank Him all the days. I don't want to take certain things for granted. I'm learning as I'm getting older. And we all going through, we go through our trials and tribulations, but we're also going through learning experiences and, do certain things, do positive stuff, not all this negative stuff that we see all over on TikTok. I don't have TikTok, but YouTube and the good things and the people showing, they're doing their artistry with the handbags and stuff, handbags making beautiful bags. And I was seeing that on the YouTube, and people were mocking them because of their gifts God gave them and what they're meant to be here to do. And just people are just so miserable in their lives. And the
0: Yep,
2: people are
0: and
2: worshiping more at the dark.
0: that's why I say this is the space, this is the marker where you no longer really have to care what others think about you. And if we could just, pass that tenacity on to others that are coming after us, we will have a better, more emotionally flexible society. We're going to get another call on board. I am
2: Okay,
0: glad
2: thank
0: to
2: you,
0: hear
2: dear.
0: from you. Please
2: You
0: do
2: too.
0: not be a stranger.
2: I will not, dear. I love you.
0: I
2: And
0: love
2: hello,
0: you
2: Dr.
0: back.
2: Ron.
0: Thank you so much. And Dr. Brown,
2: Okay.
0: we got another call on the air because I think that this is so important. And our callers are passing jewels on, and we're hearing from all different ranges and brackets. So let's get another caller on the line. Good afternoon, caller. What's your name and where are you calling in from?
2: I'm Arlene from Brooklyn.
0: Thank you, Arlene. Thank you for calling today.
2: Thank you. I'm not middle-aged. I'm 29, but I listen to WBAI all the time. So I'm always happy to hear your segment, The Abolitionist. Anywho, let me get into it. You said something about leaving that mark of not caring what people think to the ones coming up. And I'm so happy that growing up, I actually paid attention to my elders because I noticed like a lot of my peers, I said I'm 29, right? So a lot of my peers, they didn't listen to the elders. Like their elders were telling them what was going on with life. And I was always the kind of kid that would just sit by and just watch how the older folks around me kind of presented themselves and how they socialized with one another. And I couldn't wait to get older. I couldn't wait because it looked like a lot of fun. And but what happened with my generation is that social media got involved. Well, really, before it was social media, it was a cell phone, period. And I noticed this like break almost, like people stopped talking to their elders. Like if my grandmother was still alive, I would still be on the phone with her at least once or twice every day, just talking to her. And I found like a lot of my peers, they felt like, oh, I don't got time for that. Oh, she don't want to talk about nothing anyway. But that's the first person they call when they need money or they need something. So I just want to say thank you. Thank you to all of the middle-aged aunties and uncles and mothers and things that are listening, because some of us are listening, some of us are have paid attention, and we are picking up what you guys are putting down. And I think that's why my generation is suffering a little bit when it comes to like romance and dating and stuff like that, because they aren't centered in who they are, and they're always trying to fit into this aesthetic that they see on TikTok and Facebook and Instagram, and they're trying to figure out like why is everything so distorted now, because we're not centered in ourselves and we're so easily manipulated, I feel like, because we use social media so much and we can't have real friendships. Like my friends, they get so annoyed, like, oh, why do you always want to be on the phone? I remember when my grandmother's husband used to get so mad. You're always on the phone with your friends. You're always on the phone with your, what can you talk about? Y'all just came back from going out together.
0: Now
2: Why don't you?
0: they begging for it. Now they be, listen. I
2: Oh,
0: listen.
2: I
0: I
2: mean,
0: value my rotary phone calls.
2: yeah, we don't get that. My generation, they don't get, like, they want it, but they don't want to do that same work. They don't want to deal with the same, like, they don't want to be there for each other the way that I see previous generations
0: Arlene, I'm
2: have.
0: gonna say this. We have work to do, right? For the people in my generation, there was so much more that we could have done differently. We just could have done differently. So we still have work to do. So please continue to stay tuned in because you inspire me. So thank you so much. And thank you for calling today. Dr. Ron, I'm going to give you the last 30 seconds as we close out today talking about the second half.
1: Listen, I'm going to say this and be very clear from that last caller. Remember, for many people, you might not like this, but African traditions and roots talk about a circle of a community, not one becoming their own self. We talk about every person has a word to give into the village. This is that famous statement that people use, it takes a village to raise a child. That is true within the whole African culture, how every person should be involved. So you take the words, like she said, from your grandma, your grandfather, you take it from your younger sister, your younger brother, because everyone can observe you and see your life. You can't see all the things in your own life. So you want to take your circle to guide you to where you're going. And once we're able to pull that together, we will see complete emotion, complete unity within not our community, but in ourselves. So I leave that for people tonight, is to remember, stop trying to be this individualized capitalistic idea that we have been established in this country, but look
0: It's
1: towards where civilization was created in the community base and begin to work towards that, and you will see a change in your life. I know there's a lot of people who don't believe it, but once you we know if I smile at Frenchie, Frenchie will automatically smile back at me because
0: You
1: that's
0: sure
1: how
0: will.
1: humans work.
0: Well, let me say this. I want to leave you with this. 51 years in, here's what I know for certain. Peace matters more than impressing people. Health is the foundation everything else is built on. The relationships closest to home are the ones that need the most intention, not the least. And the freedom that comes with the stage of life is not a myth. It is real, it is available, and almost nobody tells you it is coming. I want to thank everyone today for joining me today. Dr. Ron, thank you for being in my life. Thank you for giving me joy. And we done came a long way. And I'm just grateful everyone
1: Who would
0: in my
1: imagine?
0: universe.
1: Who would imagine sitting in a class in Chester, PA,
0: No.
1: would build a relationship like this?
0: And look at us
1: That
0: now.
1: powerful.
0: I'm so grateful. I'm so grateful. Shout out to my engineer today. Thank you, Sean, so much. And I'll see you all on Tuesday on Frontline Voices from 12 to 1 o'clock if you can't wait until next Sunday. Have a beautiful day. And here is 50 Cent. It's my birthday. Have a great weekend.

0: $0.33 a day. Not much, is it? Loose change. A third of a cup of coffee. It's nothing. But did you know that 33 cents a day can help WBAI stay on the air? That's all it takes. As little as 33 cents a day. $10 a month. 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The WBAI buddy. 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

Con Sabor Latino, right here. That's right. Mr. Nando Alberiche, and I am Angel Rubin sitting in for Nando today. I guess he's over at the Puerto Rican Day Parade. I don't know. He has his rollerblades on running around the city. But it's great to be here. This is WB. I'm stumbling my words. I'm so excited. And you folks, you know why I am so excited. It is the Puerto Rican Day Parade today and the Knicks won. And so the city and what sports does for people is bring people together. And that's a wonderful thing. So again, this is WBAI 99.5 FM here in the city that shine, folks. And I have some special guests today that will be sitting in, but we're going to start with, Nando always does, with a nice rumba. And this is called No War, from an album from the Welfare Poets entitled Rhymes for Treason. And I hope you enjoy it. And we have a lot of great music. And then as soon as Bobby Sanabria come up here as well, and have Don Arturo, Alberto Toro. Alberto Toro, I'm excited to have these folks here. So we're going to be interviewing them and talking about recordings and shows and all the stuff that's going on. These are illustrious luminaries in the music of Latin music, I guess. Anyway, blah, blah, blah, blah, blah. All right. Let me go. Let me go. And I'll see y'all in a minute.

0: Yeah, welcome back, folks. This is WBAI 99.5 FM con Sabor Latino, Nando Alberici, and your host for today. This is Angel Ruben Rodriguez, Cintrón Rivera, Olivera, Simón. Espérate. I was doing all my surnames. Too long. You can call me Angel Ruben. And just really happy to be here. Of course, everybody's Puerto Rican in the city today, and the folks are just having a good time, I'm sure, celebrating Puerto Rican heritage. And I am also celebrating Puerto Rican heritage here. I was at church this morning, and one of the musicians that work with me there, his name is Alberto Torro, Don Alberto Torro, sax player extraordinaire. I mean, so much. This brother does so much. And I asked him, I said, you know, I'm going to be at the station doing Nando's show, and would you like to come down and join me, you know, and have a little conversation? So here we are. And let me see. Check your mic to see if we can hear you.
1: Testing.
0: Let me get some assistance here. Okay.
1: Testing 1, 2.
0: Okay. On. Is that number 3 or number 4? Which one is that? Yeah, I get a little closer to the mic.
1: Can you hear me?
0: Yeah. Put the mic up close to your mouth. Yeah, just stretch it over. There you go. Now we're talking.
1: Okay.
0: So, oh my gosh. So that last tune that I put on by Señor Tito Matos de Puerto Rico, A Nueva York is the name of the tune. And you know, I did this playlist. I put all this stuff together. And Alberto's telling me, man, I'm not on that album. I'm the encoder. I'm one of the arrangers. And Bobby's on that album. And I didn't pick the album because this man was coming down. But that's the way God works and puts his people together. Juntame los toditos. Somos hermanos, ¿verdad?
1: Como dice la canción.
0: Y entonces, tell us a little bit about this recording, man. Like,
1: man,
0: let's go into that.
1: That recording, there was a collaboration in 1998. I met Tito Matos in New York City. He moved from Puerto Rico. And actually, I had met him in Puerto Rico before, in Old San Juan, when he was about to go to the Olympics with a group of pleneros to the expo. I think it was Barcelona back then. And they were going to do the expo there for representing Puerto Rico, playing plena and bomba. And then he moved to New York, and then we met. We lived in Brooklyn, and eventually we collaborated. The group Viento de Agua was a collaboration between himself, Ricardo Pons, who's another saxophone player that I've known since I was a child, when we grew up together. So we used his ideas and our arranging skills to put all this music in place, and we recorded in 1998 right here in New York City. Cuba Disc was the company that picked up the album. That we showed them. We recorded a demo back then, and they decided to do the production, and the great John Fausti was the recording engineer.
0: Oh, yeah. Yes.
1: The late John Fausti. And it was an amazing project. There was Bobby Sanabria, Joe Feiler on trombone, Richard Nant on trumpet, Tito, Juan Gutierrez, Camilo Molina, when he was only 8 years old.
0: That's right. Here's his picture Waldo with that Chavez young face.
1: Yeah, Waldo Chavez on bass, Desmar Guevara on piano.
0: Sammy Tanco,
1: Luis Perdomo played one track, La Reina Mía.
0: Yes.
1: I did a couple of arrangements in the album. I did El Rumor and one called Rockeros Muertos, where Tito wanted to do something that kind of like combine both genres of rock and plena. You know, the only thing I can say that always Tito, he was a person that always liked to take the plena out of the... He said that, I don't want the plena to be a museum piece, he would say. He would say, I don't want plena only to be played only during Christmas season in Puerto Rico and the parrandas. And, I you know, he wanted plena to be a genre that was, you know, important, recognized all over the world,
0: that people
1: would enjoy and dance, and he didn't mind breaking barriers, and he didn't want, for example, he never liked the campana doing the usual stuff. He didn't want the bass doing the usual stuff. That's why it has Cuban influences and jazz influences.
0: Yes,
1: you know, before we recorded, we were playing steadily at Gonzalez and Gonzalez without the drummer. And we basically didn't make any money. The three of us, Tito, Ricardo, and I, didn't collect any money. We were just paying whatever we could to the guys. But we got tight, And the band got tight, and
0: it's a classic.
1: And it's a classic. I think it's a. I mean, when I meet younger kids, younger players. I'm sorry. I work a lot. I work a lot with intermediate school students and high school students. But
0: yes, you do.
1: When I see young players, you know, in their early 20s or.
0: And you know what? To segue into that, give us a little bit about your current work with young folks and young musicians. Because I know there's a smoking band that you're heading. Of young people, give us a little background on that.
1: Well, you know, I started working for the school system in New York City in 1996. First in elementary schools in Washington High, in elementary school PS8 in Amsterdam Avenue, and then eventually I went on to intermediate school in the Bronx in Jerome Avenue. I was there for a year, and don't ask me how, but eventually I got an offer to teach in a school in Staten Island. That was an offer I couldn't refuse because they only gave me band classes 5 days a week, and he really gave me a training ground to become a really good band director. And eventually, through hard work and many years of putting bands together in middle school, I had some intermediate school bands that could play as high at a very high level, you know, comparable to a high school. So, you know, I took him to festivals and adjudication festivals for the New York State School Music Association. And then eventually I got the position to be the director for the citywide middle school band, jazz band program as an assistant with another conductor named Richard Peters. And doing that, I did some stuff with Latin music, and I taught some students to play percussion, and we did some arrangements that incorporated congas and Latin rhythms. And then the director of music for the city, Elizabeth Guglielmo, decided, contacted someone to see if they can put together some kind of Latin music. They call it caliente music. I was, and so I got a call on a Sunday from a supervisor for the Old City High School program. His name is Willie Hakim. Back then he was the supervisor, and Elizabeth Guglielmo. They called me up on a Sunday saying, you know, we're interested in doing a caliente ensemble. I wasn't really sure, but I said, I understood what they meant. They were thinking of doing maybe something with mariachi or some kind of Latin music. I said, what do you think? What should we do? And I said, I think we should do a big band, a mambo style of celebrating the Palladium era.
0: Yes.
1: With singers and the whole production, you know, like Tito Puente used to do with his big band. And they loved the idea, and I said, well, So how can we see what you want to do? And I back then I was playing steadily with every Tuesday at Mama Juana's with the Stephen Oquendo Latin Jazz Orchestra.
0: Oh, the great Stephen Oquendo, yes.
1: And I said, you know, Stephen is a teacher in the Bronx, and I figure it would be a perfect way to bring him in also. And also he's an incredible trumpet player, so I figure, why don't you come to Mama Juana's and you meet Stephen, who's also a teacher in the system. And we got hired. And in 2018, I'm proud to say that I became the principal conductor for the first Latin ensemble in New York City for the Old City High School program. I am very proud of that. The program has been around for almost 100 years. And they started with orchestra and marching band, and eventually grew up with jazz ensemble, but they never had a Latin big band. And we've been blessed with incredible students that audition every year. We just actually did the auditions a few weeks ago in June. We had 3 days of auditions, and we played at Carnegie Hall for the celebration for the Old City High School program. They showcased all the ensembles, and we played Negro Yanjamboro, which is a piece by Machito. And we did a medley of Celia Cruz, and the audience response and the way the students played, it was just like they sound like professionals.
0: Exactly. And you know, you did show me a bunch of videos. And folks, we're talking to Alberto Toro, teacher, extraordinary musician and artist. And but one of the best things about this man here is that he's just a beautiful human being and a big heart. And you know, this is what we do. We got to teach the next generation all this beautiful music, and because they too deserve it, and they have the passion. I saw those kids that on that video. Oof. Amazing musician, folks.
1: They sound great. We have played some really good venues, yes. In Lincoln Center, Alice Tolley Hall, Birdland, We've done festivals outdoors for the Jazz right. Power Initiative with Eli Yamin.
0: Yeah, you hear those names, folks. These kids are no joke. Anyway, Mr. Bobby Sonara just walked into the studio. Thank you, Alberto, for... And we're going to continue. You know, if you can hang out a little more,
1: yeah,
0: it would be great to have you here. Bobby just walked in, but I'm going to put some music on here just to give Bobby a big hug and a kiss. It's been years. We've grown old together. Y tengo que decir que nuestros acontecimientos, ¿no? 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Es una necesidad, mi gente, para que sepan. 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And they put me up against the wall, saying, no, we're coming up. pero I'm glad that you guys are here. We'll be back. Let me get some music on. And no te vayas. This is WB. AI 99.5 FM in the city that shines 24/7, folks. And don't forget, become a buddy, buddy.wbai.org, or give some donations. Help us. We got a bunch of bills we need to pay. 833-922-4692. And of course, you know, Bobby is with our sister station, WBGO, over there and doing some great work as well. And okay, we'll be right back. Don't go anywhere. Oh, yeah. I got there.

0: And I also played from Bobby Sanabria's Bobby Sanabria Multiverse Big Band Arsenio and Beyond live at the Bronx Music Hall. That's right, the Bronx, the D-A apostrophe B-R-O-N-X. That's right, the Bronx. And that was Tumba y Bongo, an amazing Arsenio Rodriguez tune. And he'll elaborate a little more on that as well. And I also, just want to run down real quick. I played, Antonio Congo, and that was Alex Lazal, and that rhythm is a cuembe de Cataño, Puerto Rico. Before that was a good group that I met, some good friends, Yo Tocó, from the CD Amaneció, and that was Un Seis Chorreado. Para que esa gente, esos jibaritos, que saben lo que es eso, Un Seis Chorreado es lindo. And that was a beautiful rendition of a good Seis Chorreado. And then, before that, Los Plenos de la 21, Por la Plena y Otros Asuntos de CD, Yo Soy la Plena. And that was Joseito. We miss him so much. Rest in peace. And Tito Matos, of course, de Puerto Rico before that. And I played in the beginning of the show Los Tragalanga, allá Cachete y Calderón, Tego Calderón. One of my favorite tunes, you know, El Avallalde, como le dicen a Tego. And, of course, I started the show off with a tune called No War, Welfare Poets, and a CD entitled Rhymes for Treason. And I think you're on. Let me see. Dite algo ahí, así te oye.
1: Probando, testing. One, two. Can you hear me?
0: Oh, man, I am so glad to see you. So glad to be
1: here. Same here. Muchas gracias y un saludo cordial a todo el mundo que está sintonizado con WBAI. And if you don't understand what I said in Spanish, well, you should have been paying attention during high school Spanish class.
0: That's right.
1: But I'll be nice to say thank you for having me here and everybody that's listening here to WBAI. Don't forget to donate to the station. We'll talk about that more later. But it's the National Puerto Rican Day Parade today. Of course, we got to talk about the Knicks. Most definitely, man, it was incredible. And a big part of that was a young man. Yes, indeed. Grand Theft Alvarado is his nickname. Jose Alvarado, who happens to be half Puerto Rican and half Mexican.
0: That's right.
1: A lot of people just say that he's Puerto Rican, but our Mexican brothers and sisters had something to do. Well, his mom had something to do with that. So, man, what he did in game four, he turned everything around so that we could win it last night in game five. So congratulations to the Knicks.
0: You know, Bobby, I'm sure that the parade, people are wearing hats and right, and jerseys, and Knicks jerseys at the parade with some Puerto Rican flags. I think that's pretty exciting.
1: Oh, yeah. I saw a little bit before I came down here. It's fabulous. Everybody's Puerto Rican today. So
0: Awesome.
1: At least once a year, everybody's Puerto Rican. So
0: and I just want to say, for those folks that, that and like Biggie would say, if you don't know, now you know. Now, Bobby and I remember when Bobby graduated from the conservatory.
1: Berklee College of Music way back in 1979. So I'm an OG.
0: Right, 79.
2: I went there too, by the way. I didn't see, obviously. I'm a little younger than Bobby.
1: So. You know, it's great being here with my colleague. My brother, Alberto, yes.
0: So we ended up in, for me, it was a one-nighter at the Old Village Gate with Daniel Ponce, and we had Tito Puente as a guest artist that night, that evening. You remember that gig?
1: Yeah, I remember a lot of the things at the Village Gate and a lot of things that I want to forget with Daniel Ponce, too.
0: Rest in peace.
1: He was a great conguero, et cetera, you know, and did some great recordings. But, you know, those days, unfortunately, of Salsa Meets Jazz, which was every Monday at the Village Gate. Of course, the Palladium Ballroom on West 53rd Street and Broadway, and all the great ballrooms we had in the Bronx. At one time, the Savoy Manor Ballroom, the Hunts Point Palace, the Concourse Plaza Hotel, and in Brooklyn, the St. George Hotel. Those places, unfortunately, are all gone, but we're going to relive that this coming Saturday at the New Bronx Music
0: Hall.
1: That's
0: right. Tell us about Saturday, Bobby, please.
1: Yeah, well, you played something from our latest recording with my multi-Grammy-nominated Multiverse Big Band, and it's Arsenio and Beyond, dedicated to the true father of Mambo and Son Montuno, the main rhythms we use in what today we call salsa, Arsenio Rodriguez, who at one time lived in the Bronx from Matanzas, Cuba, the blind marvel, El Ciego Maravilloso. He was a virtuoso of the Cuban

0: mandolin-like guitar, the Tres. It's a guitar with three sets of double strings. Incredible composer. He was the first band leader to add a conga drum permanently to a dance band, the first band leader to add a piano player to play what we call salsa today, the first person to add not just use one trumpet, which was used in Cuba, to play the earliest form of what we call salsa, son cubano, from the eastern part of the island, the folk song tradition. They just used to use one trumpet with a mute and play ad libitum, but he started adding two trumpets, three trumpets, and four trumpets, and he insisted, even though he was blind, on having written out arrangements. Before then, everything was played in a folk style, you know, like musicians would call keys. There was no music, and they just played by instinct and heart. But if you really want to advance the music to another level, you have to have formalized arrangements. And he did that. Then he and Antonio Arcaño, the great Cuban flautist, with his charanga orchestra. Charanga is a flute and violin band in Cuba. Antonio Arcaño y sus maravillas. In that band, he had a bass player, Cachao, and they would frequently be booked alongside Arsenio at dances because they had the same manager. And when they saw what Arsenio was doing, they said, man, we got to do the same thing. So they were the first charanga to add a conga player. They saw that the bongo player would switch to a large cowbell, the cencerro, in the vamp section, the montuno section, where everything gets busy and heavy. And they said, well, you know, they told their timbal player, El Piano Diaz, well, what we play is lighter. Why don't you use a cowbell, a small cowbell on your timbales? So he was the first timbalero to use a cowbell. And they copied the horn line kind of writing that Arsenio developed, which we call mambo horn riffs, or in an improvisational way, moñas. They copied it and applied it to the violins so that Arcaño could solo on the flute. So, unfortunately, Arsenio never got the credit. And when I asked Mario Bazan, my old boss, the father of Afro-Cuban jazz, I was his drummer for about 10 years in his Afro-Cuban jazz orchestra. Why? He goes, oye, Sanabria, tú que eres inteligente. ¿Por qué tú te crees que no le dieron el crédito? Sanabria, you're intelligent. You're an intelligent guy. Why do you think they didn't give him the credit? They didn't give him the credit because he was black.
1: Hello.
0: They didn't give him the credit because he was fat. They didn't give him the credit because he was blind. And he didn't speak a word of English at all or anything. He was not as marketable as people like Cachao and Antonio Arcaño. And then Perez Prado, who adapted all of Arsenio's ideas to the big band. And RCA always promoted Perez Prado as the king of the mambo. But they never, as everybody notices, never said he was the creator of the mambo. And so from those discussions with Mario Bazán and Rudy de Calzado, the great singer, and Carlos Patato Valdez, who was the then conga player with us, and I had this discussion with them. I remember it so well. It was in Europe. We were at a bar, and, it was very interesting because the way Mario talked to you, he did not talk to you. He yelled at you to make sure that you remembered what he was saying. So, and it was in Berlin where we were performing. So that added another set of drama to the discussion. But later on, teaching at the Manhattan School of Music, where I taught for 20 years, with the orchestra that I taught there, the big band that I taught there, talking about education, etc., I got that band to sound so good that we did three albums, and two of them were nominated for Grammys with my student orchestra there, the Tito Puente Masterworks live album and the Kenya Revisited live album. So we did a concert in honor of Arsenio, and it was very successful, the whole thing. Years later, now in my position with my wife Elena Martinez, the legendary folklorist, when we opened up about a year and a half ago, we started talking about things to do, program, and she says, you know, you have in the budget to do one big concert. I says, yeah, I'm thinking, I really don't have any ideas formulated on what to do. She goes, why don't you do the music that you did years ago with your students of Arsenio, just update it, fine-tune it even more, and then you can include some things of musicians that were influenced by Arsenio. I says, yeah, what a great idea. And Arsenio lived in the South Bronx. Mm-hmm, he even wrote a song called El Elemento del Bronx. He loved the Puerto Rican community.
1: He did.
0: He loved Ray Barreto. He loved Tommy Lopez. He loved Manny Oquendo.
1: He loved Bobby Sanabria.
0: Well,
1: come on.
0: I never met Arsenio. I mean, he died in 1970. He died penniless, unfortunately, and unrecognized. He was buried in the Ferncliff Cemetery with just a grave mark with the number 1370. And Larry Harlow at the time did a tribute album to called Tributo Arsenio Rodriguez, but everybody just forgot about him, not knowing that he was, without him, there is no salsa today, because he was as influential in what we call salsa today as Louis Armstrong was in jazz. He was transformative. The music would not sound like it does today without his innovations. So when me and Elena talking, and I said, wow, yeah, and you can, she goes, you could record it here. We have the capacity to do it. So we recorded it last year, sold out crowd. That's why you hear the applause, et cetera, et cetera, the energy of the crowd. And we're celebrating the recording in a downloadable fashion came out in April, and this past week it just came out on CD. So you can get it on CD if you want, or you can get it in a downloadable fashion. And if anybody wants to preview what it sounds like, you can go to my website, BobbySanabria.com, and hit the icon that says Arsenio and Beyond, and you can preview in a shortened form some of the tracks, read the liner notes, learn about Arsenio, etc. And we're going to be celebrating it this June 20th, Saturday, at 8 p.m. at the Bronx Music Hall, which is at 438 East 163rd Street, 10 blocks from where I grew up on East 153rd Street in the Melrose Project, and right near where Arsenio used to live, and with my mighty multi-Grammy-nominated Multiverse Big Band, and my brother from another mother here, Alberto, will be in the lead alto chair performing. Alberto is one of our great, as we would say in Espanol, gloria de Puerto Rico. Not only is he an incredible sax player and flute player, he plays all of the saxophones. He'll be playing lead alto that evening. But also, he's a great educator, as you guys were talking about before. And there's so many great young musicians coming up that have been under his tutelage. What I've done over the last 30 years, I've been teaching 30 years at the New School. I taught 20 years at the Manhattan School of Music, 3 years at NYU, and I taught 1 year at my alma mater, Berkeley. I used to fly up there on Mondays, teach 10 hours, and take the last shuttle flight back. Mm. But that has brought forth numerous young musicians that are out there performing. So you're going to see a lot of young people that were under my tutelage and now under Alberto's tutelage that are going to be making an impact on the scene. But I want to make one thing. I want to say one thing that's very important, especially if there are any of the young musicians listening. It's great that you have access to all of this education from a pedagogical standpoint in terms of learning technique on your instruments. There's young people doing phenomenal things on a technical nature on their instruments, whatever it is, especially on the percussion. But if you don't know where this music comes from, the history of it, everything that you do, that you create, will not be based on any kind of substance with any kind of terra firma, you know, any kind of foundation. You need a strong foundation to build upon it. And that foundation is the history of this music and people like Arsenio Rodriguez. So when you see older musicians like myself, Alberto, or anybody else out there, take the time not only to pay respect, but also ask us any questions that you may have. And if we don't have the answers, as good educators as we are, we will tell you where you can find the answers.
1: And I could segue into that by saying, you know, if you're confused, it's just a lack of effort, you know, and continue to do what you need to do in order to, and folks, you're listening to the great Bobby Sanabria. We've been friends for many years, and just what a beautiful trek your career the things that you have done, but the most important thing that you've talking about is the youth and how you connected with so many people. Y Arturo también, you know, este, I keep on saying Arturo. Y Alberto. Y Alberto es de Cuba, no es boricua. 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
0: Arturo.
1: Pero tú eres boricua.
0: Alberto es boricua. Alberto es Puerto Rican. I'm New York Rican, which means I was born and raised here. But my parents are from Puerto Rico.
1: Give us
0: Puerto
1: a little
0: Rico.
1: Background.
0: My father's José Sanabria. May he rest in peace, was from Guanica, Puerto Rico, which is the city where the United States invaded in 1898. And my mother's from Yabucoa, Puerto Rico, la ciudad de los plátanos. You know, like it's, Yabucoa is very famous.
2: Yo estaba en Yabucoa en el Cocal allí cuando era chamaquito en la playa.
0: Yabucoa, man, which is a beautiful place. My mom, Juanita, is from there. May she rest in peace and power. But I just want to make since it is we're celebrating National Puerto Rican Day, unfortunately, sometimes this is becoming less and less of a conundrum with our people. But if you told people you were from New York City and you were Puerto Rican, and people on the island would say, tú no eres puertorriqueño de verdad, tú eres un New York Rican. Oh, you're not really Puerto Rican, you're New York Rican. And I always respond by saying the great line by our incredible New York Rican poet Mariposa. She has a poem that at the very end, it says, no te preocupes, yo no nací en Puerto Rico, pero Puerto Rico nació en mí.
1: That's right.
0: Don't worry about it. I wasn't born in Puerto Rico. Puerto Rico was born in me.
2: Es algo que yo nunca he entendido. Yo nací en Puerto Rico, pero desde el momento que yo llegué a Nueva York, bueno, ya yo he vivido más tiempo en Nueva York que el tiempo que he vivido en Puerto Rico.
0: Dilo en inglés para la gente que no estudiaron en español en high school.
2: Yeah, that's something that I never understood. People from Puerto Rico that like think they're better from the Puerto Ricans that are here in New York in the diaspora and in Chicago. You know, those people. There's some people that I met here in New York and in Chicago. There are more Boricuas than the ones that are over there on the island. So, and the contributions and this whole thing about the Puerto Rican Day Parade is about all these Puerto Ricans that open the doors here, not only in music, but in all kinds of areas, lawyers, you know, politicians, doctors. You know, my sons are first generation. They're born here in Manhattan, in Brooklyn.
1: Yeah, you know, and you say your sons, one of them is a doctor.
2: One of them is a recently graduated. Right. Yeah, he's a doctor.
1: Medical school,
2: now.
1: And the other is
2: a my youngest son is a very, very fine musician.
1: Yeah, what's their names, man? You know, yeah.
2: My youngest son is Antonio Toro Quiñones, and my oldest son, his name is Omar Toro Quiñones, who played trumpet also, very fine trumpet playing when he was in middle school and high school. But he said he followed the medical, and he's young doctor right now. He's not even 27 years old yet.
1: Well, what's it? He's taking care of geriatric people like me, maybe.
2: I don't know what he's going to do.
1: Because we're going to need a doctor soon.
2: But just going back to this whole thing, I have so much respect. Since the moment I moved to New York, I knew I needed to be respectful. Yes. And I never, you know, this whole thing about people that I think they're better than others, it doesn't fly with me. And I will say to any Puerto Rican that grew up in the island, that they have no business thinking that they're, you know, different or any better. This, you gotta respect the music, the contributions, the people that were here that brought, that opened the doors and that created all the music that we enjoy and love.
1: I see me.
2: So
0: from a sociopolitical standpoint too, we in the Puerto Rican community opened the doors for every subsequent immigration of people from other parts of Latin America. Like the Dominican Republic, Argentina, Brazil, Cuba, Haiti. I mean, forget it. We give honor to our community once a year on this day, but I think there should be a special ceremony acknowledging all of the contributions that Puerto Ricanos have made. We are a small island. 100 miles long, 35 miles wide.
1: Yeah.
0: I mean, that's tiny, man.
1: We're tiny, but we're loud.
2: No, and it's just the amount of talent.
0: But we're very proud of the amount of talent that that little island has produced.
1: In all fields.
2: And what bothers me is the ignorance, too. Like, you see these people on TV, talking negatively about the island, stereotyping us.
1: Of course.
2: You know, one thing that always bothered me, we were talking about it when Angela and I were playing in the church today. It's like, you know, bothers me, like, you don't look Puerto Rican. Where are you from, Puerto Rico? You don't look Puerto Rican. I'm like, I don't know what to tell you. You know, have you ever been to Puerto Rico?
1: I've been confused by Italian or Jewish.
2: We all come in different shapes and colors.
0: That's the beauty of our culture, because I think that, I remember years ago I read an article in Scientific American that our DNA is the most varied on the planet because of all of the different cultures that came to the island, races that came to the island. Most people say we're a combination of the Taino, the first inhabitants, the Amerindian culture, then of course Spanish from Europe, and also Africa. But when you talk about Spain was ruled. Spain used to be an extension of Africa. It was ruled by the Muslim Empire for almost 800 years, and then when you talk about in the 19th century, there was an incredible door open to Puerto Rico in the beginning of the 19th century, the Spain issued what was known as cédula reales to increase the population of the island. Because Puerto Rico was always considered just a military strategic place for Spain.
1: Which is still.
0: Yeah, and by the United States today. I mean, everybody wanted to conquer the largest island, Cuba, but if you wanted to do that, you first had to conquer Puerto Rico. That's why we have that gigantic fort there in Morro. Then from there, you could go hop on over to Quisqueya, which is the Dominican Republic in Haiti, and then from there to Cuba. But nobody could do it. Everybody tried. The Dutch, the French, forget it. And so since the island was less populated, Spain issued these things called cédulas reales, land grants. I believe it was in 1811, 12, or 13. And this is when we get an incredible immigration to the island of people from France, from different parts of Spain as well, from Italy, mm-hmm. from Corsica. That's why Eddie Palmieri has that last name, Palmieri. His family's roots were in Corsica, you know. But he was 100% Puerto Rican because that's the culture he grew up in. So we have all of this very DNA in us, and it's enriched us. For example, we play mazurkas. What is a mazurka? A mazurka is a rhythm and style of music in three-quarter time from Poland. Why do we play that? Because there was a Polish immigration in the 19th century to Puerto Rico, and they became Puerto Ricans. There was an Irish immigration in Puerto Rico. That's why you see Puerto Ricanos with blonde hair, blue eyes sometimes, mm-hmm. etc., and with names like Shaughnessy, Murphy, etc., etc. But maybe their first name is Roberto Shaughnessy.
1: Or Bernie Williams.
0: Yeah.
2: Mm-hmm. A lot of people, like Sammy Tanco's family came from St. Thomas, you know, the great singer, Nelly Tanco.
1: There you go. Anyway, folks, let me continue here because I want to get back to the music with Bobby Sanabria. And folks, you're listening to Mr. Bobby Sanabria, archivist, historian, his stories about this great music of ours. And also, I would like to add that, and watching the other day, Adon Luis Perico Ortiz, and I was telling you about, I think, a story earlier, that he mentions that, salsa is ours, right? Salsa music is ours. And why? Because of all the references that we were exposed to, because he first told me, he said, when he was in school, his professor was telling him, you know what? No toque la trompeta. Because one of the most difficult things to do with a student is to make them listen. And they want to play. They have the energy like we had. I mean, we were young and we did the same thing. But Perico, it says something really, really interesting, man, when he said that. So anyway, let's get back to the music. Blah, blah, blah. I don't want to keep on going.
0: Real quick.
1: Yeah, go, brother.
0: So
1: go.
0: People are wondering, if you want to get tickets to the event next week, and we're going to be playing this repertoire from the new album, but also some repertoire from our older albums, like things like Capullito de Alali, etc. It'll be, as many people know, we are a concert Latin jazz orchestra. But at a moment's notice, we could turn into an incredible dance band, and that's what we're going to be showcasing
1: awesome.
0: On Saturday, June 20th. So if you want to get tickets, call 917-557-2354. That's 917-557-2354. Or go to bronxmusichall.org.
1: And, of course, Alberto, you're going to be part of the ensemble as well, right?
2: Yes. Yeah, I'll be there Saturday, June 20th.
1: Awesome. So let's listen to El Elemento del Bronx. Well, how that came up, man?
0: Well, that's a piece of music that Arsenio Rodriguez wrote. He composed it for the Bronx when
1: that's
0: he moved
1: right.
0: here
1: you did
0: in
1: say
0: 1950.
1: That earlier. Yeah, yeah. All right, let's play that. And we'll come back right back, folks. You're listening to Con Sabor Latino, WBAI 99.5 FM here in the city that shines 24/7. And I am so happy to have these two gentlemen with me rubbing shoulders here and talking about music and all this the history of it. So you young folks out there can pick it up and continue this trek that we've been at for many, many decades. All right, so let's go through the music. Bada bing, bada boom. Cuidado.

0: on drums, Maury Zanahoria.
1: Yeah, folks. Oh my goodness, that was so beautiful, and that was live, folks. You could hear the people cheering and clapping, because music just does something to you. I remember you played with Larry Harlow many years, and you recorded with Larry. And I remember Larry saying that when he first heard Latin music, and that the broken up chords and the syncopated chords on the pianos freaked them out.
2: Right.
1: Right? Is that the story?
2: Yeah. What we call montunos. We're actually really guajeros, which we inherited from Cuban music. Instead of like playing the chords in black style on a piano, you break them up rhythmically. A simple example would be a minor chord. You hit it black style, which is like a jazz player would do, which is called comping, or what we would call ponchando, punching out the chords.
1: Right.
2: But you separate it. All of a sudden now you have a repetitive rhythm that sounds like a drum, which it is in a way. It's a melodic drum, and it makes you want to move and groove. Dizzy Gillespie always used to say, of the three elements of music, rhythm, harmony, and melody, the most important is rhythm.
1: Yeah, yeah, that's right, because Chano Posto and Dizzy, la historia va que that four and and tumbao fue lo que lo freaked a él.
2: Well, what freaked out Dizzy was that Dizzy was a very hip guy. I played with him through Mario Bazar many times, and he wanted to reconnect African-American musical culture with Africa. And the way to do that is through, at that time and still today, Latin music, particularly Cuban music, Puerto Rican music, Brazilian music, Dominican music, etc., etc. So when he got that from Mario Bazar, my old boss from Cuba, the father of Afro-Cuban jazz. He was the musical director for Machito, and they were roommates, fellow trumpeters in Cap Calloway's band in the late 30s. So that's where that spark was ignited. And he always said, because when you study jazz history on a college level, they always say that Latin jazz was created by Dizzy Gillespie. And Dizzy would always say, no, I didn't create anything. I was just inspired by what Machito and the Afro-Cubans were doing. So the real fathers of it are the Machito Afro-Cubans, which was a band that was formed here in 1938 in New York City. So Afro-Cuban jazz was born not in Cuba, but here in New York City.
1: Yes, sir.
2: And
1: yes, sir.
2: It brought, and the majority of the musicians employed by the Machito Orchestra or Machito Afro-Cubans were of Puerto Rican descent. Awesome. We have to be given credit for not only participating, but also advancing the music and keeping the music alive post-revolutionary Castro. I always say there would be no Cuban music, no salsa today, if it wasn't for the Puerto Rican community.
1: And that's,
2: here's another interesting tidbit for you. I got to say this publicly. Mario was doing an interview. I remember this distinctly. We were in Copenhagen watching. We had just performed with the Afro-Cuban Jazz Orchestra. Many people listening know that I was the drummer for Mario for many years, over 10 years. And we had just played, and we were watching and listening to the VSOP quartet, which is Herbie Hancock on piano, Ron Carter on bass, Tony Williams on drums, and Wayne Shorter on tenor saxophone. While that's happening, this Belgian writer is interviewing Mario, and he goes, Mario, you are the greatest musician in the history of Cuban music. He goes, hold it. He goes, the way Mario, like I said, Mario would yell at you, not talk to you. He'd yell at, he goes, the greatest musician in the history of Cuban music is not even Cuban. It's a Puerto Rican from New York, Tito Puente. And I go, and I was like, taken aback, because anybody that knows, the Cuban people are very proud, and they should be. And at the end of the interview, I go to Mario, wow, eso increíble, gracias por diciendo, thanks you for saying that, but man, that was incredible, I can't believe you said that.
1: Yeah.
2: He goes, he starts yelling at me in Spanish, what do you mean? Everything I said is true. Who's done more for Cuban music than Tito Puente? Name me one person who's done it from a playing standpoint, an arranging standpoint, a compositional standpoint. So there you go. We have this bond with Cuban music that, as you said before, it's ours as well as Cuba's. But we have to give credit where credit is due.
1: That's right.
2: Salsa is Cuban music, but the way we play it with a freaking New York and Puerto Rican attitude.
1: That's right.
3: Well, I'll tell you, I knew that story, and I just want to say, so you know, Bobby, yeah, so you feel at ease. We always say it every September when we had the kids for the Old City High School Latin Ensemble. We say that. We explain all this before we even play.
2: Yeah,
3: we go over all this stuff, and we say that Mario is the creator, but he said that what he said that no one has done more for Cuban music than Tito Puente. That Mario said.
1: Yeah, and that's information.
3: So I remember, so it's great listening to him over and over.
1: And that's information that I'm sure our listeners here at BAI are picking up on these things. And you know, it's not only just, going online, because there's stuff on the internet that these brothers here know that is not on the internet. Stories, personal stories, all the trips, all the things that they have done together. And these are the things that we're interested in, I'm interested in.
2: That's why I always say, like I said before, to the younger musicians. It's funny, I find myself, I still look at, I just turned 69. My birthday was this past June 2nd.
1: Happy belated,
2: puppy.
1: I
2: know I don't look at myself as an elder. I just, I look at myself as just somebody who's vibrant. And I still have a lot to
1: and
2: do.
1: And you are, brother.
2: But speak to the elders. Speak like I did. I was very fortunate that I was in the position, I've been in the position that I've been in. I was always the youngest musician in the bands I work with. With Maestro Tito Puente, Maestro Mario Bauza, Maestro Mongo Santa Maria, who I started my career with, Francisco Aguabella. Mm-hmm. I mean, I could go on and on like King Kong. But the things that I learned in just in a conversational way with these elders, that, and they would get very adamant a lot of times, and rightfully so, because this history, we've never been looked at in any kind of way as making contributions to the history of music in general, but in terms of the history of jazz, we're invisible. So
3: and we've been around since 1917 at least, with James Reeves Euro, with the Hellfighters, the story of the Hellfighters, Rafael Hernandez coming in to play with the Hellfighters, and Puerto Rican musicians have been in jazz since even back then, during First World War. So,
2: and he's my colleague Alberto is talking about the Harlem Hellfighters military band from the 369th Regiment. They were the first band to expose proto-jazz in ragtime form to European audiences. Of the 44 musicians that were in that band, 18 of them were Puerto Rican.
1: Wow.
2: Amongst them, Rafael Hernandez, we heard one of his compositions before. Puerto Rico's greatest composer and Latin America's most beloved composer. So, what can I say? I mean, it goes on and on and on. I hear sometimes jazz radio DJs, we just heard Caravan, composed by Duke Ellington. He didn't compose that. That was Juan Tisol.
1: Señor Tisol.
3: We have a Puerto Rican pride today. We can go on forever.
1: Anyway, gentlemen, I really, really excited that you stopped by and kept me company for at least an hour and a half, which is amazing, because I know you folks are really, truly busy. And folks, again, Bobby Sanabria, Mr. Alberto Toro, and just two illustrious luminaries in our music. And I'm going to put on... again, thank you, Bobby, for passing by.
2: Ladies and gentlemen, if you love what Nando's doing, you love what my man here is doing, call WBI, make a donation, 833-922-4692, 833-922-4692, or go to WBAI.org. 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
1: And also, you mentioned free tickets,
2: we have two tickets to give away for this.
1: There you go.
2: A fantastic dance concert next week at the Bronx Music Hall. You can, if you want to buy tickets, call 917-557-2354, 917 557-2354 or go to bronxmusichall.org. June 20th at 8 p.m., the Bronx Music Hall is at 438 East 163rd Street, about three-quarters of a mile away from Yankee Stadium. And we're going to give away two tickets now. Go ahead, Angel.
1: You do have a number they can call, right?
2: Yeah. No, they can call you.
1: I'm not ready for that kind of...
2: This is how we'll do it.
1: There you go.
2: This is how we'll do it. We'll take the first caller that calls 917-557-2354. Just tell them, but I'm the person that has won the tickets with Angel Rodriguez and Bobby Sanabria here to go to the dance concert at the Bronx Music Hall. And the person will know if you say, hello, is this Elena? If you say that, she'll know you're the first caller.
1: Terrific. Okay. And that's a great cue. And that's an easy way to do it. I really appreciate it because I need to be like an octopus aquí con tanto. But anyway,
2: thank you guys. That's why you got to donate to the station, man.
1: Hello. Thank you, folks, for listening in to, of course, from Mr. Bobby Sanabria and Mr. Alberto Toro. Thank you guys for coming through. And I'm going to put on, let me see, from your album, Numerito Puerto Rico. Of course, by Mr. Eddie Palmieri, and this is Mr. Bobby Sanabria, Multiverse Big Band. And Bobby, you need to sign this CD for me, brother, before you leave.
2: You
1: okay, te quiero mucho, te amo, demasiado, lifetime guarantee, no money back, cuidado.

All right, ladies and gentlemen, this time on vocals, we're going to feature our great conguero, Orestes Abrantes. And you just heard her, the fantastic Jennifer J. Ledesma. So help us out. We're going to invite you to stage the rest of folks, Sumana, Antoinette Montague, and the one and only Janice Siegel from the Manhattan Transfer.

Yeah, comparsa de locos. Con sabor latino, WBAI 99.5 FM here in the city that shines. Folks, I am having such a good time. Had these two great gentlemen here. What great stories and history about this music. And you're listening to Eddie Palmieri, Comparsa de Locos. And that goes out to Manny allá en Hialeah. My good friend, he's one of the locos de esta comparsa también. And before that, I played a Ray Barreto tune together in his arrangement by the Abrazos Orchestra. Tommy Nibs was on the vocal on that one. Rest in peace, good friend. And prior to that, I played Melao y Salitre, El Hijo de Borinquen, kind of an urban sound there, a little, you know, Boricua urban kind of stuff, which I love. So we're going to continue giving you the best of the best here con Sabor Latino, Nando Alberici, and your co-host, Mr. Angel Ruben Rodriguez, here with you for the rest of the afternoon till 6 o'clock. Actually, 5:55 probably will be my time to pack up and leave. I got somebody picking me up that I like very much. Anyway, so let me see. What do I have here? Bimbaracumba. Yeah. Call 833-922-4692. That's 833-922-4692. And make a donation. Help us stay alive. We have a large bill. I think a light bill maybe of 170 grand or something like that. But, you know, with your donations and with your help, we're going to stay alive and continue to give you this great music every Sunday. Con Sabor Latino from 3 to 6 p.m. Oh, yeah, I sound super excited. And it's because I am. This weekend has been an amazing weekend. And, of course, the Knicks coming back into town. I'm sure there's going to be a great parade. And I'm going to continue to give you music without any pauses until I leave and say goodbye. So, hey, don't go anywhere.

me. I'm gonna be leaving soon. Just wanted to thank everyone for chiming in. Don't forget to please support WBAI. It's a vital station here for New York. We do great, great work as far as putting out real, real news and, of course, real music. 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Donate everything that you can. And also, if you want to write a check, a money order, Pacifica, WBAI, 388 Atlantic Avenue, Brooklyn, New York, 11217. All this information is, you just go WBAI.org and all this information is on there. And I'm just having a good time, like I said. And you can call 833-922-4692, 833-922-4692. Boricua, los quiero mucho. Están celebrando mucho toda esta gente por ahí para abajo. And I'm going to continue to give you some more music, of course. Y eso es lo que hay. Arroz con habichuela. You're listening to El Gran Combo. Here on Con Sabor Latino, Nando Alberici, Angel Rubin, his co-host, sitting in Fernando today. That's me. Ave María, papá. Esto es un gufeo. Esto es un gufeo, pero total. Entonces, deja ver qué hay aquí. 37 segundos de lo que hay. And I just wanted to basically run down the tunes. Of course, Arroz con Habichuela was that. Let me see, what else did I play? Mi Tierra. Before that was Mi Tierra with the great Edwin Perez from his CD, Street Corner Chronicles. And let me see, before that, of course, the great Héctor Lavoe, Paraíso de Dulzura. Was the name of that tune. And all this is dedicated to Puerto Rico today with the Puerto Rican parade and the Knicks winning and just some amazing, amazing things been happening. And, before that, I play Señor Ángel Canales. Of course, we can not play that national anthem. Boricua. Anyway, entonces, deja ver qué más. El señor Jorge Alberto, el gallito del son, un gran amigo mío cubano. Yo Te Canto Puerto Rico. He loves Puerto Rico just like we do, and we love Cuba as well. And let me see, Don Periñón also played from his album, his 45th anniversary, Jíbaro y Salsero. Y eso somos, ese soy yo. 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Y mi gran amigo, antes de eso, el señor Huito Rodríguez. Soy distinto y diferente from his CD, and that title of the name of that tune was Soy Caribe. Soy Caribe. I'm going to continue to give you more music. I got about maybe 6-7 more minutes, a few more minutes. Time is betraying me, and let's continue with, let me see, Frankie Ruiz, Puerto Rico.

Bueno, mi gente, los dejo con esto. See you next week. WBAI 99.5 FM, the city that shines, con sabor latino, Nando Alberici, Danger Rubin. What a great day, and I hope to see you soon. Enjoy. I'm going to try to hook up Celia Cruz right after this one in a tune called Mi Querida Borinquen. Vamos para allá.

0: My name is Dan Ingram, and I'm a WBAI fan. 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And I love that.
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5: And welcome, brothers, sisters, working class heroes. This is the Rick Smith Show. Thanks so much for being here. Today on the big program, lots to get to, lots to talk about on Wednesday. A joint hearing of the Social Security and Work and Welfare subcommittees invited Commissioner Frank Bisignano to discuss how Social Security is doing. How it's performing, how solvent it is, what the operation under his guidance, his leadership, what's going on there, Frank? And of course, the administration put the rosiest of faces on the picture. Everything is wonderful, even though we now know, according to the 2026 trustee report, that without doing anything, if we just do nothing by 2032, just 6 years, Social Security will probably face an across-the-board cut. It's not going to go belly up. It doesn't mean you don't get anything, but 20-25%, somewhere in that range, that kind of a haircut for most people going to be really, really bad. And look, this works really well for Republicans because they've wanted to kill Social Security from day one. They've wanted nothing to do with it, and they've always wanted to privatize it. So what better outcome than just going, we can't agree on how to fix it, so we're just going to let that deadline come. We're going to let the pain hit. And Democrats, I fear, will cave. And we'll see, unfortunately, potentially, ages being lifted, benefits being cut. There's a lot here. And I got to be honest, the more we have these hearings, the more we realize this administration, they're just not interested in running government. They're interested in destroying government. What we saw in Bisignano's testimony is what you got was, you know, the mentality of, well, we got to kill it first. We got to break everything. We got to tear everything apart, and then we'll put it back together with a profit motive. And of course, with an AI motive.

0: an afterthought. So I want to hear your thoughts. Have you seen the headlines? Are you angry? Are we going to get angry about it? I want to hear it. Rick at TheRickSmithShow.com. We'll take a quick break. When we come back, Congressman John Larson is going to be here. Stick around. I'm Rick Smith, and this is Labor History in Two. In 1981, the Los Angeles Dodgers dropped the first two games of the World Series to their rivals, the New York Yankees. The Dodgers would come roaring back, sweeping the next four games, and so close the curtain on one of the strangest seasons in baseball history. The strangeness of the season began on this day in labor history. This was the first day of a strike that would last until August 9th. Nearly a third of all games were canceled. The reason for the strike was free agency. The players had won the right to become free agents a year after their contracts ended. Before this change, owners could renew players' contracts year after year, effectively stopping players from testing their market value with other teams. Determined to reverse the gains won by the players' union, owners brought in Roy Grabey as a negotiator. Grabey had a tough reputation for representing management for General Electric and for Pan American World Airlines. He took that same hard-nosed approach to the baseball bargaining table. The owners wanted the right to receive a player of comparable value for any player lost to free agency. This would effectively discourage teams from signing free agents if they had to give up another valuable player in return. The players' union understood this was a tactic to undermine free agency. Many also saw it as an attempt to break the players' union. Sports Illustrated magazine declared it the walkout owners provoked. Finally, the two sides agreed to a compromise that kept the practice of free agency intact. In a controversial decision, baseball owners decided to split the season into two. The teams with the best records from each half of the strike-divided season went to the playoffs. Labor History in Two, brought to you by the Illinois Labor History Society and The Rick Smith Show. For more information, go to laborhistoryin2.com, like us on Facebook, and follow us on the Twitters at Labor History in Two.
1: Welcome back to The Rick Smith Show. Now, here is Rick Smith.
0: So, this week there was a joint hearing of the Social Security and Work and Welfare Subcommittee with Commissioner Frank Bisignano. I think that's how you pronounce his name. And the focus was, I understand, on Social Security's performance, the solvency, and the operations, because I think everyone saw the headline that the trustees report has said that Social Security is going to go broke a year sooner than we had anticipated. So the longer we wait to do something, I don't know anything, the worse it's going to get. But here to share some thoughts on that hearing and maybe how we fix all of the new self-inflicted problems that we're having with Social Security, as well as some of the structural stuff. I've asked Congressman John Larson to come share some thoughts with us. He's a ranking member on the subcommittee on Social Security there in the House Ways and Means Committee. John, thanks for taking time for us.
2: Well, Rick, good to be with you. And I can't think of a more important subject than Social Security. And actually, over the past week and a half, between having Treasury Secretary Bessent, who was before us the Friday before last, and you may recall that he was the one who said, oh, yeah, he says, you know, the Trump's come up with the big, beautiful bill is just a backdoor way of privatizing Social Security. So they're pretty blunt about their intent, but they pretend that that's not the case. Right. And as you point out, the Social Security Trust Fund, the administrators for the trust came out and said, the solvency of Social Security has moved up yet a full year to 2032. So in 6 years, the trust fund won't go bankrupt. But what will happen is everybody across the board will lose 20 to 22% of their benefit. Now, for most people in the country, for 50% of the nation, Social Security is about the only retirement plan they have. For 40% of the people, it is. And for 5 million Americans, they get below poverty level checks from the wealthiest country in the world, our best insurance program, and Congress has not done anything about it.

0: because that was going to be my first question, John. I mean, you know, we've been talking about this. We know this is coming. First it was 2034, then it was 2033, yeah. And now we're down to 2032. Is there any legislation? Have you guys in the Democratic side?
1: We have had legislation for the last 4 years of what's called Social Security 2100. 2100, so that it's solvent throughout the next century, but more importantly, so that it's enhanced and you take care of the problems that we face. Everybody should receive an across-the-board benefit, number one. Number two, nobody should work all their lives, pay into an insurance trust fund, and that's what it is, and get a below-poverty-level check from their government. And these are primarily women and primarily women of color. A, because they were at home taking care or raising children or taking care of the ill when they were at home. And when they were in the workforce, they worked for less money. And Congress has not enhanced Social Security across the board since 1971. Richard Nixon was president of the United States the last time Congress did a major across the board shift. And this isn't, and that tells you something about whether this is nonpartisan or not. When you have Richard Nixon recognizing how important this was, as did Dwight David Eisenhower, they both built on what Roosevelt started, as did Kennedy and Johnson as well, and Truman.
0: Yeah.
1: But since that time period, and everyone says, well, what happened in 1982 with Ronald Reagan? You may recall Reagan wanted to privatize it. And Bob Dole stepped in, a Republican, and said, hey, that would be a bad idea. But what we can do is work out a deal with Tip O'Neill, who really saved Social Security and put it on its current course. But what they did is the compromise they made was to raise the age. The age used to be 65, Rick.
0: I know.
1: And now it's 67.
0: I know. It affects me.
1: And people say, well, you know, that was a good compromise. People are living longer. And so I say, number one, it's if you don't understand what that means, it wasn't a compromise. It was the best deal that Tip could get to save the program. But for every year you raise the age, that's a 7% cut in your benefit. And so consequently, people who now got Social Security at 67 lost 14% of their overall benefit. And now the Republicans, the only thing that they have on the table, and they haven't even put it in writing, but at least they talk about it, saying, oh, the logical thing is to do what we did back in 82. And again, they didn't adjust the program or comprehensively improve it. They cut it by raising the age. And now they want to raise it to age 70. That's a 21% cut in benefits. So the quite easy question to ask is, so you think people are living longer and you think that they should both A, work longer before they collect the benefit and then receive less when they do. It's wrongheaded, makes no sense. Yeah. Our proposal says very clearly what we have to do is enhance the program across the board for all recipients. It's long overdue. Things have changed a little since 1971. Wouldn't you agree?
0: Sure. But,
1: you know, but Social Security hasn't kept pace.
0: It seems like this is a simple solution here. And it seems like there is a divide. As you pointed out, Republicans want to raise the age to 70. Democrats want to scrap the cap and make rich people pay. This seems pretty simple. Seems like a clear choice for voters to make, especially as we keep marching towards this cliff that we know is coming and have known for a while is coming. And I guess the question I have, why has it gone from 2033 to 2032 now? What happened? Is this more gig workers who are not paying in? Is this because of Trump?
1: Well, they actually said in the report it was in part because of Trump's policies. And those policies, whether it has to do with tariffs and the lack of money coming in because of that, and then also the big, beautiful deal, so to speak, also hurt from that perspective. And also having things that are unpaid for has caused the trust fund to move up by a full year. But here's the thing, Rick. Here's what they're up to. What they're trying to do, Trump says, oh, I'm not touching Social Security. And Bisignano said the same thing. Oh, no, we're not going to trust it. I said, it looks to me very clearly like you're trying to privatize it, and you're trying to do it by saying, look, this system doesn't work. They've laid off 7,000 employees. They've closed regional offices. People are having a harder time, longer waits, et cetera. And their so-called improvement status is based on the wrong set of statistics. It's all designed to try to say, or they're trying to make it more efficient, but it's still not working. And they want to privatize it by saying, if we go to the private sector, we can give you a greater return.
0: Yeah, I hear it all the time.
1: And if you're not familiar with what Social Security does, and you think of it only as a pension, you go, well, you know, that could have appeal to another generation. For people that are on it and experienced, number one, every town hall I go to, I say, has anyone ever missed a Social Security payment? Not a single hand goes up. And that's because it is the most incredible insurance program the nation has ever produced. Medicare and Medicaid are good programs also, but that's on the healthcare side. But here's what they're after, Rick. How much money do you think is in the trust fund, Social Security trust fund?
0: There's some trillions.
1: Right. $2,700,000,000,000. Even someone who makes $500 billion annually, like Elon Musk, salivates over the fact that there's $2,700,000,000,000 that they'd like to get their hands on. And so they want to privatize that because they'll say that, and what we can do with this is we could produce a better return, until you start asking questions like, well, is that a guarantee? Well, nothing in life is a guarantee, Congressman. And you know, over time, we can demonstrate that over a 20-year cycle or period that actually Wall Street outperforms the Treasury bills by a wide margin. I said, yes, that's true. It does. But shouldn't we be looking to enhance Treasury bills and the return on $2,700,000,000,000 as opposed to privatizing? Well, you know, we can, you know, the people have come to rely on and feel a lot more secure about stocks and bonds now than they did back in 1929. I said, really?
0: Yeah.
1: And I said, so how did they feel in 2008 and 2009 when their 401k became a 101k? I said, but you're missing my point. What are you going to do for the spouses, the widows, and the children? They go, well, there are other programs for them. Oh, there are other programs for them. I said, but Social Security currently covers them. And I said, and what about disability? Inasmuch as more veterans rely on Social Security disability than they do on the VA. Well, again, there's other areas that disability could be applied. So in other words, you're talking about just simply a pension where you would produce greater returns. You're not talking about what would happen with spouses, widows, children, and the disabled.
0: And even a guaranteed benefit. No, if this is a pension.
1: And they're all guaranteed.
0: If this is a pension, if this is what they want to move us to, I've got a lot of friends who, they lost their pension and they're getting like 30-35% of what they were promised in their pension through the PBGC, which again is another one of those things I don't want to gamble with. This isn't your gambling money. This is the bedrock. This is an anti-poverty program. It's not the money you take to the casino. They're just not.
1: And here's the easy fix. The easy fix is having everybody pay their fair share. What do we mean by that? Well, I know you know this, but there's a cap on Social Security. It's currently approximately $183,000, and it rises each year. But there should be no cap. But in the proposal we put in was modeled after what President Biden said. How about we lift the cap on people over $400,000? Every town hall I go to, I say, raise your hand if you're making over $400,000. I've yet to have anyone raise their hand except once in my hometown of East Hartford. This guy raised his hand. I looked at him, and I know his family, and I said, you're making over $400,000? He said, no, but it felt good to raise my hand. And I got to give him credit for that. But you get the point here. There are people that are paying nothing. Elon Musk doesn't pay a thing into Social Security. Because they say, well, we don't take income. You know, we don't pay a payroll tax. We don't get our money from payroll. And so they've circumvented the law, we closed the loophole in that and say, look, everybody's got to pay their fair share. You have to pay the same thing that every other working class American does. And lo and behold, that not only extends the solvency, but allows us to do all the things that we need to do. And I think with other reforms, including, you know, being able to invest Social Security money within Social Security, not privatizing it, not giving it to Wall Street, not turning it into someone's commission they put away in their pockets, but in back into a program that actually helps the American people and could expand benefits and provide for us, especially the next generation that's coming along as well. And may not see it clearly today, but as they age, will understand the significance, importance of a guarantee that's never missed a payment.
0: No, absolutely.
1: And why? Because the full faith and credit of the United States government.
0: So last question I've got on this, because a lot of the emails that I get from people are about the service end. Everyone's freaking out about the cuts that are potentially coming. But right now is how bad this administration has screwed up the service end by, you know, firing thousands of workers, trying to use AI for everything, and nobody being able to get anyone on the phone. What's being done? What was asked to Frank Bisignano about the service
1: end? Well, the same thing. You would have thought that everybody was doing cartwheels in the street, you know, over the way that he's improved the service. So they're trying to say that, well, as we look at this statistically and how we've moved things around, well, I go out and I visit Social Security agencies. And what they tell me is that what they're doing is robbing Peter to pay Paul, so to speak, pulling people off of one job, putting them in to another. The truth of the matter, as you know, they've laid off 7,000 people. They say, oh, we're no longer closing any branches because they got such pushback. They tried to close a local branch here in Torrington, and we fought it and stopped them from doing it. And that's going to continue to happen because more and more people simply want to talk to a human being, not some robotic entity that you're on the phone for 15 or 20 minutes before you finally even get to the right entity.
0: Yep.
1: That can give you the information. And they're calling this progress, and they're saying that we're becoming more efficient. It's all a guise. You alluded to it. It's all because they think that artificial intelligence is going to be able, it won't be able to replace a human being, but it will help them privatize it. And that's what they won't admit, because they want to say we can do all these things through privatization. Until you talk to the people who work at Social Security, and they say half of these things that they respond to are wrong as well, and simple things that could be corrected by a human being aren't robotically in there. Now, the proponents of AI will say, well, we can always fix that, et cetera. No, you can't, because you can't fix what an individual's problems are unless you know them, unless you're sitting across from them. So there will always need to be the humanization, as I like to call it, of our agencies. That's what Social Security is for.
0: Especially when you're talking about people. Right now, especially when you're talking about people who aren't as tech savvy and aren't as able to navigate some of this new modernization.
1: Exactly.
0: Most of the people I know, some of them still got rotary phones. But before I let you go,
1: I have a hard enough time with my cell phone myself. I mean, you know, I don't want to. It is, but as important. You know, good, the technology can be used extraordinarily well, and so can artificial intelligence in a helpful manner, but it shouldn't be used to displace the human aspect of what we need, nor should it be used to replace and privatize a program so you can put that profit into the hands of a few people instead of benefiting an entire nation.
0: There you go. Before I let you go, I got a couple of things I got to bang through. The Freedom 250 events are coming up. I just saw a report that the brawl on the lawn is costing taxpayers something like $60 million, and seven agencies working on having this trailer park fight on the lawn of the White House. You got any thoughts of is this how we should be celebrating, or is this who America is in the eyes of this administration?
1: Well, you know, I don't know about you, Rick, but you know, whenever I get welled up with patriotism and we look out and see the Washington Monument, the Lincoln Memorial, somehow rustling on the front lawn of the White House doesn't arise to the same level. I mean, this is a monumental occasion about the accomplishments of a democracy. And clearly we should be extraordinarily proud of where we are. You know, the phrase starts out, toward a more perfect union. We're far from perfect, but we the people always need to be striving towards that more perfect union. And the celebration shouldn't be about the vanity of Donald Trump and everything he thinks he's going to surround himself with, including columns going up to Arlington Cemetery and what he's done between the Kennedy Center. Thank God the courts are starting to strike all of this stuff down and saying you can't just put your name on top of the Kennedy Center. And he's claiming that this is all an outpouring of citizens demanding that he do this. So forgive me, but I don't think that that's the case. And listen, nothing against UFC. They could go do that anywhere. Why are they doing it on the White House lawn? Why is he destroying the White House and putting up his own vainglorious ballroom, etc.? He's yet to explain that to the American people because he believes he's above the Constitution.
0: No, he wants to start his own Airbnb.
1: He hasn't even come before Congress to explain why he sent our troops into Iran. 13 people have died already. Still no explanation, as is required under Article 1 of the Constitution and by the War Powers Act. And people say, well, doesn't the president have the authority to do this? Article 4 gives the executive branch, in an emergency, the opportunity to act immediately without having to convene Congress. Understandably, everybody can understand that. But the reason the War Powers Act was written, and you recall this, was because after the Vietnam War, when we didn't have a clear reason why we entered the war and were able to explain that to the American people, nor did we have an exit strategy, that led to the War Powers Act, which again affirmed the first constitutional amendment and Congress's responsibility to declare war, reiterating, however the emergency, whatever the case, the president still has to come back before Congress. And yet he is flagrantly stood in violation of this. I was proud of four Republicans who stood with us the other day and said, no, he has to come back before Congress. And then the Republicans pulled the bill from the floor.
0: And good on you, and good on those four for doing that. At some point, hopefully after this next election, we begin to hold him accountable. But John, always great talking with you. I hope you'll come back and share some more thoughts with us, and keep up the good fight.
1: A lot of things to talk about, Rick, and thanks so much, because you're the voice for America. It amazes me, especially on something as important as Social Security, how little people know. And without voices out there pointing this out, people should be riled up about what's happening here and about the attempt to privatize this right before our very eyes. Yeah. Trump's a lot more clever than people, including Democrats, want to give him credit for. But you see what's going on, so do I. And now we've got to make sure that we keep calling them before us. And when we take back the House, and we will in November, then we hold them accountable in front of us and stop this madness.
0: Amen. John Larson, I appreciate the time. Thanks so much.
1: Thank you, Rick.
0: I want to hear your thoughts. I want to hear those Social Security thoughts. Are you ready for the cut if nothing is done? And look, Republicans have pretty much told us they're doing nothing. I want to hear your thoughts. Rick at TheRickSmithShow.com. Right back. Stick around. I'm Rick Smith, and this is Labor History in 2. On this day in labor history, the year was 1936. That was the day Remington Rand president James Rand boasted of a new scheme. He called it the Mohawk Valley Formula. It served as a blueprint for the future of union busting. The National Labor Relations Board called it a battle plan for industrial war. The workers at Remington Rand had walked out on strike in late May after enduring a year of anti-union harassment, threatened plant closures, and and firings of top union leaders. The company used a number of dirty tricks during the strike to mislead and demoralize strike forces. In his book, The Last Great Strike, Ahmed White describes the purpose and function of the formula, writing, quote, "The scheme figured in the Little Steel Strike, as several authorities would accuse the steel companies of patterning their response to the steel strike after Rand's formula. It consisted of no fewer than 9 steps, all oriented to employing threatening armed forces, spies, and provocateurs, company-sponsored back-to-work movements, and staged reopenings to terrorize and demoralize strikers, provoke strikers to violence and discredit them, then use the specter of violence and pretense of a state of emergency to mobilize opposition to the strike on the part of local police and courts, and finally announcing that the strike had been broken and that any remaining resistance was the work of an intractable minority hostile to community values and the right to work." The central insight behind the formula was that violence could be used not only to drive workers off the picket lines and paralyze them with fear, but also to turn both the law and political sentiments against unionists while justifying the employer's own conduct and excluding its contempt for labor rights.
2: Remember long, long ago in the old-timey days of politics? Way back, maybe 10 years or so. In those olden times, if someone or some corporation gave $1 million to a political candidate, the donation was scandalous news, a bribe. Ah, I miss those innocent days when ethical outrage could erupt over a mere million. These days, a high-dollar campaign would indignantly return such a paltry check to the donor, demanding that a couple of zeros be added. Welcome to our glorious age of billion-dollar bribery. But a lot of people get lost in the illions, thinking that the B number is just an inflated M. So perhaps they assume that the level of corruption hasn't gotten that much worse. Wrong. To help clarify, think of those M's and B's not as dollars, but time. Specifically, seconds on the clock. A million seconds is 11 days. But a billion seconds? That's 32 years. And that's a whopping difference in political punch. Aside from letting the insanely rich buy particular government favors, billionaire bribery also allows that exclusive class to prevent policies that people actually want from getting on the public agenda. One glaring example is the overwhelming grassroots demand by bipartisan majorities to stop the ever-rising deluge of corporate political cash that's drowning American democracy. Congress can do this with just 2 basic reforms, but both political parties have their heads stuck in money bags, so there is zero action by our representatives to do what America desperately needs. This is Jim Hightower saying, we the people have to be the cattle prod to move the system. To help, go to Campaign Legal Center, campaignlegal.org.
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0: According to a recently released report by the Partnership for Public Service, turns out most Americans don't want to make patronage great again, and in fact, still value a nonpartisan, competent civil service. Turns out 76% of us say neutral civil service is vital to democracy, and strong majorities of people view workers, federal workers, as committed and capable. Now, at the same time, they oppose Trump's Schedule F-style politicization and the massive cuts that have happened, and many report direct harm from these attacks on federal workers and services. Who would have thunk it? And that's why I've asked Jessica LaPointe to come share some thoughts with us. Jessica is the president of AFGE Council 220. They represent some 25,000 Social Security Administration workers. Jessica, thanks for taking time for us.
4: Thanks for having me, Rick. Happy to be here.
0: So what do you make of this polling? I mean, are we surprised by it? I mean, we went through COVID. You know, you guys were frontline heroes. You were patriots. You were essential. You were all those things. This administration comes in. You're all garbage. And now the American people are going, whoa, hold on a little bit.
4: Yeah, I mean, Social Security workers have been carrying out the mission of administering anti-poverty benefits in this country, retirement security, for the last 90 years. And then all of a sudden, in the last year and a half, we're public enemy number one, right? And that has taken its toll on the morale of the workers who have been struggling to meet the demands of the baby boomers since 2011. Low staffing, operational budgets that haven't met public demand. And then, yeah, we get slammed with a whole lot of stuff that I think we're probably going to get into.
0: Yeah, no, from a frontline perspective, what are your members seeing on a day-to-day basis in the field offices, the call centers, the ones that are still working that we haven't completely flipped over to AI? And you know, what are lawmakers in D.C. not grasping, especially, you know, in light of the hearing that just happened on Wednesday? What are we telling them?
4: The Social Security workers are incredible human beings. I don't need to tell the American people that it takes a certain type of person to dedicate themselves to the mission of Social Security and make it a career. And we had many workers who had been here for 40, 50 years who didn't leave because they wanted to. They left because they were forced out because the working conditions became too untenable to stay. And that's sad. And so, you know, what's going on now with the people that are left? Either, you know, they're not ready to retire. They refuse to leave because not any single administration defines their purpose in this country and their willingness to serve their country, and they're sticking it out. They're riding these tumultuous times, but morale is very low. To be fair, morale has been low for a while now, several years. As I mentioned, budgets failing to meet public demand at Social Security we just haven't been hiring. And then during COVID and the great realignment that happened with COVID in this country and the loss of flexible workplace options caused a lot of people to quit Social Security. That's when we hit a 25-year low in staffing. And then now we're at a 59-year low in staffing. DOGE came in and incentivized all those disaffected workers that were dealing with large volumes of caseloads and inadequate pay in the rising cost of living, and they bought them out $25,000 to leave. A lot of people took them up on that. Attrition skyrocketed to 25%. We lost around 10,000 people last year due to the DOGE buyouts and then just the subsequent attrition from having workload then dumped on you and just burning out. So the Social Security workers are feeling fear, anger, frustration. We're not being communicated with timely. A lot of changes happening. Sometimes we're finding out as we're doing it that we're being reassigned to answer calls on the 1-800 number. We are short-staffed in every corner of this agency. And it's like we were cut to the bone with staffing. I can't underscore enough how short-staffed we are. And you talked about AI, and, you know, everybody loves a good tool, right, to do their job faster. But at the end of the day, it takes a well-vetted and trained federal worker to administer the Social Security Administration, and we need about 20 to 30,000 more employees to meet public demand. And in this recent hiring cycle that we got, we hired 300 in the field.
0: Oh, that seems comparable, especially at a time when, as I guess this is the talking point, where 10,000 boomers a day are retiring and mm-hmm. looking to jam your phone lines and looking for answers, mm-hmm. and not the most tech savvy of our right. population, going to go into this newfangled AI stuff that the administration doesn't even know how to use, let alone how a retiree is going to be able to navigate it. So I got to imagine when they do get to talk to one of your members, I got to imagine they're not overly pleasant.
4: That's exactly right. That contributes to the low morale in a major way. You hit the nail on the head. AI is not how the public was asked to be served, and it's largely not how they want to be served, and especially our constituents at the Social Security Administration, the public we serve. We're talking 65 or older. We're talking disabled. We're talking about people going through major life-changing events like the loss of a breadwinner, a spouse, a parent. And those people want to talk to a human being. They need answers. They're in a state. And when you're stuck in AI doom loops, when you're disconnected on by AI, when it can't hear you or understand your question, or maybe your claim didn't get handled correctly, your check didn't arrive on time, and you just need answers and someone that knows how to navigate based on their training, you're going to want to talk to a human being. And at Social Security, you're going to have to wait for that.
0: It seems to me, and maybe you can help me here and correct me if you think I'm wrong, it seems to me this is a recipe for destruction. I know I say all the time that this administration is saving Social Security by killing it. And I know there's a push to want to privatize. I know that Republicans from all my lifetime have out of one side of their mouth say, yeah, we want to strengthen Social Security while simultaneously doing everything they can to destroy it. It just seems like this is the perfect recipe to say, look, the program doesn't work. We've got to privatize it because the cuts are coming. We talked about this the other day. If nothing's done in 6 years, there's a cut coming. I can't imagine I can't imagine that that's something your members aren't hearing every day and angrily. So I got to tell you, I don't think I would want to work in this administration or in this agency, given the fact of, where they are.
4: Yeah. So you read the trustees report that the accelerated fiscal cliff is now happening in 2032. That's 6 years from now. And in order for the American people and Congress to want in the Social Security Administration, they need to get a sense that it's worth it. They need to get a sense that it's thriving. And there's common sense solutions to make it thrive, right? And we can't just throw, money at a bad problem. We need to figure out how to keep staff at their desks. We need to figure out how to treat the workers well in order for them to want to stay. And then when we're onboarding new workers, I mentioned 300 new field workers are being onboarded. We need to make sure that they stick around, because it's 150% loss on investment when we hire someone and train them for a year and they leave. Yeah. And we see very high attrition in our new hires.
0: Because I can't imagine that burnout is something that isn't seen every day. I mean, we joke about, I was just watching a TV series, it was called DMV, and the kind of burnout, and they joke about it. But I'm like, this is real stuff. These are real people who have to deal with a situation that they can't control, and they come to work every day in a situation where they're set up to fail. I can't imagine wanting to go into that environment.
4: I feel like burnout is an understatement. They're fed up. I mean, straw that breaks the camel's back is happening every day with the workers and quitting. For example, reassignments to the national 1-800 number. So you have people that were hired as claim specialists, customer service representatives, and field offices that were trained and given performance standards to meet on these workloads in field offices, like claims taking, processing, Social Security card processing, things like that, that we do in field offices. And then they find out in the morning when they show up to work that they're being reassigned to answer national 1-800 number call center calls without any training or prep or new performance evaluation standards or anything like that. That's a disrespect. You do not run a large organization or any organization and not communicate in advance with your workforce on major changes like that, yeah. Right? So we had workers just having to take 3 days off of work to steady their mind on what exactly is happening and what is to be expected of them. You had workers flat out quit. Same thing happened at our teleservice centers. That's why they're so understaffed. On Friday night, they got calls from their supervisor that their flexible work schedule was ending come Monday morning. This was at the start of summer when kids were entering into summer camp and all sorts of things that things families had plans, caregiving needs that people had set up, commutes. All sorts of schedules that people have been counting on a flexible work schedule since the 90s. It was a condition of employment that they were told was available to them when they took the job, and then it ended. So come Monday morning, you show up now, instead of getting there between 7 and 8:45, you have to show up at 7:45 on the nose, or you're marked AWOL, or you have to take leave. And you have to leave at 4:15, and that is now your schedule. People had to pull their kids from summer camp. People had to give up, you know, deposits on all sorts of things. They had to cancel medical appointments, caregiving, find babysitters, all over the weekend when they're supposed to be resting. How is this a respectful way to treat an anti-poverty worker in this country?
0: But Jessica, it's not about the worker. It's about, if I remember, what's his name? Russell Voigt, is that was his name?
4: Mm-hmm.
0: What was his quote again? Do you remember?
4: Cruelty is the point.
0: Cruelty is the point. I mean, so he wants his workers to be miserable, to be how did that quote go? To be terrified to come to work, all of that stuff. He wanted to create a miserable, horrible, terrible workforce where your members are terrified and frustrated. And I think, you know, we could steal Bush's banner, mission accomplished.
4: Yeah, Russell Voigt, you know, you got to give him credit for succeeding in his vision. However misguided that vision is, because the people that suffer when you mistreat Social Security workers are the American people who rely on the benefits.
0: Absolutely. So let me ask you this. If you could speak directly to the people who are calling, the beneficiaries, the families who are frustrated by the long, incredibly long waits, the denials, all the stuff that's going on, what do you want them to understand about the constraints that your members are working under, and what actions should they be taking to not just help themselves, but also help your members?
4: Yeah, we take that to heart, and we feel it just like they feel it. For everyone, for every frustrated caller who has a claim for benefits pending, who it's taken far too long to get paid, who can't get an appointment, who has an overpayment that is just mounting beyond reasons of their control, and now they're being subjected to payback, and they're calling frustrated, we take that on. That we're not sleeping at night because of that. We like, you're one in a sea of millions that we hear that from. And we're here for you. We're trying to get to your issues. We are being reassigned to different workloads on, you know, it seems like a constant basis. The goalpost keeps moving. As you mentioned, it almost just the mission almost feels impossible, but we're not giving up. We're here and we're going to stay around because we don't serve any one administration. We serve the American people. And we endured a 45-day shutdown where we didn't get 2.5 worth of paychecks, and we had to show up to work every day, and we couldn't collect unemployment, and our beneficiaries were getting more income than we were during that time, and we stuck through. We're still here. We're still standing. We just had a National Day of Action on June 10th. Social Security Worker Visibility Day, to remind the American people that we're still here and we're not giving up the fight for proper staffing levels, for better working conditions, to be treated with dignity and fairness, because we have a vital mission to carry out. And we want to see this agency thrive, and we're not going to give up. And the union's not going to give up, no matter what they do to come after us, like they just did this week. You know, as you know, in the labor movement, we don't die, we multiply. You make us mad and we come back 10 more. So we're not going anywhere, but we do deserve respect and we're demanding it.
0: Amen. Last week, there was the joint hearing on Social Security and work and welfare. The subcommittee held a hearing with Commissioner Frank Bisignano. I'm told it was the focus on performance, solvency, and operations. I'm sure you saw that hearing. Any takeaways from that? Anything in there that you say, you know, maybe he's not the guy for the job?
4: Listen, I didn't just see the hearing. I was at the hearing, okay? he is, Commissioner Bisignano, you know, is who he is, right? But let's just address the real problems at Social Security, and it's a staffing problem. Okay, we are cut to the bone, and it takes human workers to deliver benefits to the American people. Technology is a tool, and we're all for it, but you cannot have a thriving Social Security Administration without staffing it up. And like I said, we need about 30,000 more people. That was not talked about enough. What we need, you asked what members of the public and the constituents of Congress who are being affected by this can do, they need to call their congressional leaders and tell their story. We're not exactly sure what the statistics are in terms of service improvements. You hear one thing from the leaders in charge, but the employees and the customers they have a totally different experience than what the numbers are saying.
0: Right.
4: So we need those stories. I'm here to bring the workers' stories to light, and they're saying appointments are booked out, and it's wait list only for appointments. They're saying that it's taking 3 months to get an appointment and then another 4 months to get benefits administered into anybody's given bank account. They're saying they can't get to people's records to serve the records so that overpayments don't mount through no fault of the customer. They're saying that they're so understaffed and so stressed out, and working conditions are deteriorating, and flexible work schedules are ending, and it's pushing them to the breaking point, and they're having to take leave, and they're denying telework when they could still be working, but the answer is no. Like, does this administration want us to work for the American people or not? We're ready to work, we're trained to work, but they have to give us the tools to do our job, and that is more staff, and that was not talked enough at the hearing, which is why we submitted our statement for the record. You can find that at afgec220.org, where you can see from the worker perspective, the 25,000 frontline employees that I represent, the 40,000 workers that the General Committee Union represent at Social Security, our story is different. And that is an understaffing and morale crisis that needs to get dealt with. Because once that gets dealt with, we can deal with the fiscal cliff situation. But until we deal with this, the house is on fire now. We're busy repairing the roof as the walls are collapsing, right? You have no structure. So I want to remind the American people that this program belongs to them. Right, Rick? Yep. This is bought and paid for from your paychecks. Promise to you when you retire or become disabled. Okay? This is not a problem that is beyond our reach because the money and the trust funds belongs to you, right? But we need to identify the problems and we need to fix the problems, and that's on Congress, and they have to hear from their constituents on what the problems are. And they will listen to you. They tally every phone call, every email, and they take that back, and then they hold the commissioner accountable for his honesty. And that's what we all need to do, is just keep holding this administration accountable for the truth.
0: There you go.
4: And for improvements.
0: Jessica, I appreciate the time. And oh, by the way, make sure you vote in November and we throw some of these bums out and get some actual people who care about this. But Jessica LaPointe, I appreciate the time. Keep up the fight. Keep up the passion. And I look forward to talking to you again real soon.
4: Thank you so much. You have a great day.
0: You as well. I want to hear your thoughts. I know what my email box says. A lot of people are struggling getting their Social Security. I want to hear your story. Rick at the RickSmithShow.com. Right back. Stick around. I'm Rick Smith, and this is Labor History in 2. This day in labor history, the year was 1904. That was the day that 18,000 workers in Chicago's stockyards went out on strike. Work in the stockyards was often brutal and dangerous. Thousands of workers toiled in the yards, many of them immigrants from Eastern Europe. They worked butchering and processing the hogs and cattle raised in the American West into meat for distribution by rail to consumers across the country. The industry gave Chicago the nickname Hog Butcher for the World. In 1904, the Amalgamated Meat Cutters Union organized a strike. The main demand was increased wages. The meatpacking companies were able to get scabs to cross the picket lines and act as strikebreakers. Most were African Americans and European immigrants. Many of these workers had not been organized by the union, which was dominated by the skilled German and Irish packing house workers. Novelist Upton Sinclair visited the stockyards during the strike to research conditions faced by the workers. In his famous novel, The Jungle, Sinclair gave a fictionalized account that captured the devastating impact of the scabs on the strike. He wrote, quote, "Such were the stockyards during the strike, while the unions watched in sullen despair, and the country clamored like a greedy child for its food, and the packers went grimly on their way. Each day they added new workers and could be more stern with the old ones, could put them on piecework and dismiss them if they did not keep pace." It was not until the 1930s when the stockyard unions took seriously the task of organizing across race, ethnic, and skill lines that they finally won a contract and gained the rights of union recognition.
5: 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For more information, go to laborhistoryin2.com, like us on Facebook, and follow us on the Twitters at Labor History in 2.
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0: So any surprise? I mean, really, any surprise when you hear Jessica talk about what this administration is doing? Anything? Because the reality is Republicans love to keep telling us how much they love the country, how much they care about our institutions, the founding principles. And then they turn around and treat our government like it's a hostile takeover target. And for decades, the project has been crystal clear. Starve public institutions, sabotage their capacity, then point at the wreckage and sneer. See, government doesn't work. It's their MO. This is Grover Norquist's old dream really come to life. Shrink government down to the size where you can drag it in the bathtub and drown it. You don't say that kind of stuff if you see public service as a noble calling, as something that people want. You say that if you see workers as disposable and the public as a revenue stream for your donors. It's that simple. So it's not a bug or a glitch or oops, we messed something up that Republicans treat federal workers like garbage. It's the business model. It's what they do, because these are the same people who treat private sector workers like garbage. So why are we surprised? And what they're hoping is that all of us in the private sector who've been beaten down and abused and suffer from a real life form of Stockholm syndrome are going to look at public sector workers and go, well, you should be miserable like us. And you can see it all playing out in the Trump-Cruz war on civil service. Strip protections, invent Schedule F-style schemes, purge expertise, and replace career professionals with loyalists and sycophants whose main qualification is that they'll say yes to whatever dear leader wants. And when that agency starts failing, when people can't get their Social Security, when veterans wait longer, when inspections don't happen, they shrug it off and yell, big government failure, while they are the ones holding the sledgehammer. And let's be honest, this is exactly what run government like a business means when the model is a Trump business. It's not efficiency, it's looting. It's hollowing out of a workforce, it's busting unions, it's cutting corners, then walking away from the wreckage while workers and the public are left picking up the mess, while we are left cleaning up the mess. You don't save a public institution by gutting its professional staff, by politicizing its mission, and turning it into a patronage machine. That is exactly how you kill it. And I know, they're going to kill it to save it. But when we see Social Security underfunded, agencies understaffed, and civil servants demonized, we're not looking at an accident. We're looking at the predictable outcome of a conservative movement that never believed in democratic government in the first place. It is the perfectly happy to break it to prove their point position. And we've been saying this is coming for a while. I mean, this isn't new. Every Republican administration does this. It's just that this one is doing it without trying to apologize. Everyone in the past is, well, you know, we're bringing business principles in, you know, best practices, you know, all the jargon that we've heard in the corporate world. you know, getting rid of redundancy and adding synergism, and you know, which means fewer workers doing more work, and gutting their protections all along the way. And what they're hoping is, they're really hoping that you've been beaten up in the private sector long enough to go, yeah, screw those guys. They should be miserable like us. It really is their playbook, and it's working. I mean, honestly, it's working until the point where we realize that we're the ones getting screwed. And truth be told, you know, as the boomers are going to get their Social Security and they're doing what they're doing, I can see those red hat boomers not being thrilled. I want to hear your thoughts. Email me, rick@therickSmithShow.com. 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Miss any portion of the program, podcast it as always. Thanks for being here. We'll see you back here next time.
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1: Good evening, Knicks Nation, Knicks in Five. I had to say that first before introducing myself. Hello, everybody. My name is Kaliri Salas Ramirez, pronoun she, her, ella. 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I am the co-host of Talk Out of School with Daniela Licea, a public school teacher, and Lainey Hameson, a public education advocate and policymaker. I try to bring the voice of a New York City public school parent, but I can't leave my identity as a neuroscientist, a medical educator, and a school board member. Like every week, we try to bring you the latest news in New York City public schools. This week, the City Council was able to hear from both the Department of Education as well as CUNY about the education portion of the budget for the city. Spent a lot of time really listening to these agencies justify and ask what we need in order to fund our schools and to fund public education throughout the city. One of the things that came up was the procurement process for New York City Public Schools. We have seen that Chancellor Samuels is in the news because of an investigation about a procurement method. And you can look at any newspaper to talk about that. What I will say is that through my experience, most people do use this same kind of procurement process. But there are some questions about his deputy superintendent that has recently been promoted to tweet to his office. And so there's a lot of rumors going around about what's happening with this administration. Again, I will say these are practices that are quite common in order to be able to pay different vendors that support our children and support.

However, a new bill has been introduced within the classification of a transparency bill. Advocates are very concerned about this because it isn't that drastically different in terms of the potential interactions and or jurisdiction that NYPD could have around buffer zones close to our institutions, educational institutions. And so watch also what's coming up in terms of advocacy around that. Advocates are asking for the bill to be a reporting bill rather than what the city council claims to be a transparency bill, and that NYPD not be involved in this planning process that has been delineated by Chancellor's regulations and other laws that can be found for New York, for the New York City Charter. There was also a release this week of the class size plan. Some advocates are really concerned because very few schools received funding to be able to support class size reduction throughout the city. And now there seems to be an additional incentive pay for teachers. Again, some concerns have been raised in terms of what is the actual outcome or actual success of the implementation of the class size plan, which now will only have to meet 70% of class size reduction across New York City public schools. In addition to that, a new director for the School Construction Authority was announced. And so part of ensuring that we're able to meet that class size mandate is also to ensure that we have the right number of schools in the right space, conducive to be able to support that class size reduction. So again, all works in progress. We're still trying to figure out what this will look like for our schools. And Chancellor Samuels has a task that he must accomplish within the next couple of years, as he was only granted, or the mayor was only granted, 2 years of mayoral control contingent on the implementation of this class size plan. Two other topics that are really important and coming up tomorrow at City Hall, there will be a protest that school communities are hosting along with Speaker Julie Menin around the reshuffle of after-school programming across the city. Advocates are stating, or schools, communities are stating that they have been partnered with community-based organizations that aren't necessarily conducive to supporting their school communities. New partners, new relationships that some schools didn't really ask for. The city is saying that now, because of a new rebidding process, now these community-based organizations will be paid more. And additional elementary schools were provided with after-school partners that didn't have after-school before. And so there are some gains in this process. However, now that school communities will have new partnerships, they're asking for support to be able to build those relationships. Another concern that has been raised is that within the same school, you can have two different partners that will be supporting the elementary school students and another partner that is supporting middle school students, creating again additional planning, additional streamlining, and additional handholding for our schools in terms of reestablishing these partnerships, these relationships in order to support students. The last thing that we have to update our public on is the AI policy. So as you know, there is a coalition asking for an AI moratorium in our public schools. 2 years is the ask so that the Department of Education can prepare and can create guardrails for students in terms of what their use of AI will be. Apparently, well, we do know that New York City Public Schools released some guidance a couple months ago promising engagement. There has been some additional engagement, and there's a question on whether the actual policy that will be used for our schools will be released by the end of this month, which is when the Department of Education promised they would have these guidelines for schools. There are some grave concerns still by the Moratorium Coalition, as they are concerned that this won't be a full moratorium across all age groups. Apparently, there are some going to be some guardrails in place for the younger years, potentially elementary school, but that's still

0: leave some space for AI to be used within high schools and high school students, as well as teachers. And so there's still a lot of questions from advocates in terms of what this policy will look like and will there be real protections in place. The AI Moratorium Coalition had an action on Monday, which included a letter signed by 29 city council members ranging across all party lines. In addition, there were some celebrities in the space, like Alana Glazier, that is also asking for a moratorium on AI, and leaders that are known throughout the state, like Sefer Teachout, that is asking also for a moratorium and bringing up all of the harms that can impact our New York City public school students. So there's still a lot going on. We need to finalize these budgets at the level of the state and at the level of the city. And we're preparing for the end of the school year. And it seems like families have more questions than answers as they're closing out the year with critical issues. Big issues, as mentioned, are again how we support students in our schools and what types of partnerships we can have with community. And so our show today is going to focus on community schools. We have two incredible special guests, Terrence Winston, which leads and is the executive director for the Coalition for Community Schools Excellence, which represents organizations across the city and across the country in order to support this movement of community schools. We will also have with us tonight the co-executive director of the Alliance for Quality Education, Zakia Ansari, who is a longtime parent organizer and education justice leader, spending over 2 decades supporting our communities and representing Black, Latine, and low-income communities throughout the city. Like always, we will ask our guests to introduce themselves and help us to get to know them just a little bit more in terms of how they came into the space. Are they parents? Are they community leaders? Are they stewards of this practice for bringing education justice into our communities? And so I'm going to start ask Terrence again to introduce yourself. Tell us a little bit about your own path in community organizing as well as educational advocacy. Anything about your past experiences that shaped your belief that communities should be at the center of telling us how to lead in our schools, and that schools are not just for students to receive instruction. They're about to learn. They are the centers, again, the hubs of our community and democracy. Terrence, welcome to the show.
1: Thank you, Calidas. I really appreciate it. That was a beautiful assist. So it seems like the Knicks teamwork is just infectious around here. My journey into this work, I think, is long and complicated, like a lot of people's. I actually was the recipient of a private school education. It was a school that was not local to my community. I was a part of a generation where there seemed to be emphasis on extracting talent from the local community and having it get cultivated elsewhere, which didn't seem to make a lot of sense. My parents had been the recipients of a public school education, and to this day, they still talk about how it benefited them in their sort of development and trajectory into adulthood. And while I am grateful for aspects of the education that I received, I definitely feel as though I missed something in terms of not being having a holistic sort of development in my own community. I grew up in Harlem in the 70s and 80s. It was a great place to grow up, but thinking about W.E.B. Du Bois, I definitely had that Tunis experience where it was just kind of a different world south of 96th Street. But anyway, I don't want to go on about that. My path to the work that I'm doing now is because it started after my first year in undergraduate school, when I worked in a summer program in Harlem, and I worked with a group of little ones, 6 and 7 year olds, and it was just an extraordinary experience. Getting up every day, and if you've had the pleasure of working with children, that experience of seeing them learn something new every day is intoxicating. And so it just started. I think it's a very similar path of you start working directly with young people, you have an impact, and then as you begin to, as you can, as in my case, as I began to think more critically about the work that we were doing and seeing how the impact seemed to be limited, I evolved into thinking more about how to have a systems level impact so more children could have positive developmental experiences. And just along the way, I got a lot of support, a lot of guidance, a lot of inspiration. And that, I'm giving you sort of the abbreviated version in terms of what led me to where it is in the work that I'm doing now.
0: So can I ask, in terms of that transition from being in a school to leading a nonprofit, like why or how has this platform been what has facilitated the support for your work in community schools?
1: Well, I'd worked for different nonprofits over the years. So I'd worked for smaller local ones, and I did work for one national nonprofit. And yeah, there were. I mean, I'll be honest. That was that was, those were experiences that were fraught with loads of frustration and disappointment. I think the business of sustaining a nonprofit can sometimes get in the way of the mission. And I think that I was really interested in working with some mechanism that would allow the work to continually be centered and not the bureaucracy. So I became really intrigued about the possibility of coalition work, really sort of bringing organizations that had different skills together and to work cooperatively in service to young people. And I, at the time going in, I didn't really recognize how challenging that was going to be. But it's definitely been a very worthwhile endeavor. A lot of the organizations that participate in our coalition have some really, really skilled and dedicated people that are from the same communities that I came up in. And that's been a blessing. To figure out how to do better for our children and for our people. So.
0: Yeah, and we'll dig in more into that, but I do want our listeners to also meet the infamous Zaki Ansari. So Mama Z, as we call you dearly, before becoming one of New York City's or New York State's most recognized education advocates, I know you're a parent and a grandparent first. Can you tell us a little bit about your journey into this work?
2: Yeah, sure. Hey, everyone. My journey. Ooh, that's like 26 years ago. So I can't believe, where does the time go? So I'm a mom of eight, and I started getting involved in education justice when they were little. Actually, my son wasn't even born yet. He's going to be 26 at the end of the year in October. Woo, child. Trust me, y'all, parents out there, you get through it, all the things, they work out, I promise you. But they will always come back. So, and that's a good thing, I think, too. So doing that advocacy was really, well, I cut my teeth at the same time of being the PTA, being on the PTA, et cetera. But I was also learning about organizing, which I think really helped shape my narrative around one, that the regulations that I was receiving as part of the PTA, a part of a borough-wide body, a president's council, whatever, I was also learning at the same time that, we knock down walls, right, in regards to organizing. And so it was really beautiful marriage at the time of those two things. And it, again, I had no idea the world of PTA, to be honest, because I just started and I sure didn't know the world of organizing. So I was learning and flying the plane at the same time, so to speak. So doing all that work comes from just a pure love of children and wanting to make sure they have everything they need to be successful. I knew my children would always be okay because even though they might quite not have understood all the systems, I was going to fight and had already been fighting for their education or just making sure they're on the right path. But what I realized in doing this work was that there were so many families who didn't have the capacity to be an advocate at the time, and I never faulted it. I always just thought of, well, I'm going to be the loud voice for those who don't have the capacity right now. And I've seen being able to do that and also seeing how parents have gathered their voice and reclaimed their voice. And so I pretty much was kind of just holding the line for those who couldn't be there, right? And so it's been successful, I think, in some of the work that I've done. But fast forward to now, like the advocacy around school funding and my organization, the Alliance for Quality Education, of which I'm currently a co-executive director, but also being part of an original parent member of the Coalition for Educational Justice in New York City, which is which where community schools and parents and families first started to like create a campaign around that when Mayor de Blasio was getting elected. And we knew very early on we needed to be in the inner circle of Mayor de Blasio's campaign, his administration, and how important that was. And so we were there and we caught the time, and the CEJ's mission was like, can we get him to do 100 community schools in his first term? And he did it like in the first 100 days. He committed to more than 100 community schools. So here we are also understanding that you can't just have a something like that be a staple in any system, especially Department of Education, and not have for lack of a better term, a watch, someone to watch over that and make sure it gets implemented. Because we know implementation is everything once you win a victory. And so part of that, what came out of that was the Coalition of Community Schools Excellence. And, it has morphed and transformed and really been beautiful with community-based organizations that sit on that. I sit on there as an advocacy organization and as an advocate. And so I've been honored to witness the hard work and relentlessness and commitment of this community-based organizations that provide the services for our children in our schools. And so that agitates me and to make the continue to fight on the state level and New York City on the city level to make sure we have the funding we need for community schools, right? And so it started for my kids. It branched out to see to understand that Black, brown, and poor kids throughout this at the time was city, later on state and nation nationally, right? We're not getting what they needed, and that there was ways to make change through organizing, and then those organizing leads to different campaigns, and one of those campaigns happened to be community schools. And where I fall in is like fighting for the dollars so the folks that do the work can do the work and not have to worry about where the next dollar is coming from. So yeah.
0: That's amazing. And thank you for putting some context for our listeners. But Terrence, can you tell us a little bit more? Like, how do we define a community school? What does this really mean? And why were parents and advocates so committed to this movement? And where we are today on community schools across the city?
1: Absolutely. So, a community school is it's a set of partnerships and it's a strategy. So, one of the things that we try to impress upon those who are interested in learning and developing community schools is that to really uncouple this notion that community schools is another program. And because when you hear program, you often think it's associated with cost, staffing levels, and this kind of linear timeline of, well, when are we going to see certain results, and when can we when might be able when we might we be able to divert resources away from them once we have a set of outcomes? Community schools, so they're a set of partnerships, and they have multiple elements where at the center of it are meeting the needs and making sure that all students thrive in school communities. So it's a set of strategic partnerships, sustainable resources, shared governance structures, continuous improvement, how to leverage data effectively, and professional learning opportunities. And if I had a visual to share with the audience, there's a rubric called the Essentials Framework, where what I just said would be the outer ring. And then as you penetrate deeper within that ring, at the center you'll have children thriving in all schools. Community schools were developed as an outgrowth where there was a nexus of needs for children that had been identified. So mental health supports, food insecurity, maybe dental services, eyeglass services, and there were different constituent groups that were able to identify these needs, and there was a real appetite for an effective response to that. I think leaders like Zakia, who had children within the system, for years had been speaking about a more responsible approach and response to meeting those needs. And community schools was something that over time had produced sufficient evidence that warranted continued investment and expansion. So just a little bit about the history. The history is rich. I think for the purposes of this conversation, I like to cite the Brownsville v. Board of Education fight in 1968. When the community, off of a report that was submitted from the Lindsay administration, and leaders like McGeorge Bundy and Banana B. Washington had come together and stated that communities should have control of their schools. And they resourced an experiment in Harlem and in Brownsville where they provided a budget, and for a limited time, community members took control of the school. And as a result, they developed curriculum that was culturally relevant. And they also dismissed the principals and the instructors that they felt were not, that were doing a disservice to their children. And the response from the United Federation of Teachers, led by Al Shanker, mounted a strike that lasted several days. And the city ended up abandoning what early on had demonstrated to be an effective experiment. But that did not discourage local community leaders from creating an alternative response. So for leaders like G2 IUC and Dr. Adelaide Sanford and Dr. Oliver Patterson and Rudy McCoy and Albert Vann, in response, created something called the East, which had created a local school that had centered the education and the history of children of African descent in particular. And that's really sort of the genesis of community schools as we know it today, where when you think about a school, you have to think about the holistic needs of a child, not just academic outcomes, and not this kind of very narrow trajectory that one can slide into when we think about what an education looks like. So community schools have been wildly successful in New York City. So as Zakiya had said earlier, in 2013-2014, Bill de Blasio had made it a part of his educational agenda, and it started out with a cohort of 45 schools. Then there was something called Renewal Schools that had 94 schools that were slated for receivership. And instead of closing those schools, there were additional investments made into those schools. And then it just continued to grow exponentially. So that we are now at 419 across the five boroughs, which is slightly over a quarter of all the schools in the system. And those schools outperform non-community schools in literacy, test scores, graduation rates, attendance, and parent involvement. So it's a movement that we're really proud to be a part of. And leaders like Zakiya and others have really been integral to our ability to think boldly and courageously about what we should expect schools to provide for children. So we're really proud of that. And just finally, I'll say that in terms of some of the things that we have advocated for as a coalition, we have successfully advocated for the restoration of over $60 million for community schools. Community schools in New York City has not received any major funding cuts. And there have been slightly over $14 million that have been baseline for community schools and city tax levy revenue. And these were hard-fought victories, but we're really proud of that because we're really seeing it grow steadily. And we're eager to find out how we continue to expand on our success in the near and in the long future.
0: Yeah, I was just going to uplift that those were hard-earned dollars. Again, I remember in the former administration that we had to consistently fight. And sitting on the school board, my experience was we'd have to renew these contracts all the time, and we weren't necessarily sure in terms of like long term how our community schools were going to continue to get funded. So congratulations to the coalition for all of that work and uplifting that work. Zakiya, community schools are built on that trust and those bonds and those relationships that we have with community. How did your own life kind of help you understand that this was a need for our community and the importance that these relationships and these community-based organizations have in order to support our young people to be successful?
2: Yeah. I'm old enough to remember when my children were getting ear exams and eye exams in school. pretty old. Yep, that's me. and that's okay. I'm seasoned. I've had some experience. and so it's a no-brainer. Like, if you just think of the children who are not being serviced, Black, brown, immigrant folks, by the nature of who we are, what makes us successful is our community. It reminds us who we are. It helps us build on, you know, young people as they're growing and they're learning and they're interacting with other folks. Like, we get to share each other's culture. It is a way to dismantle, if done right, when done right, like the xenophobia and other things that happen to our children and communities in general. It's an opportunity to bring what's often impacts it our communities, but never gets told. We don't get to talk about it in the press. Definitely not talking about it in school, but it follows our kids in school, right? So whether it's violence or happy things that are happening, we get to actually engage in real conversations if a community school is doing it right, right? And even if it's trauma, it makes sense to bring it in because it allows children to speak on what's bothering them or what they're thinking about without having to sit there and be like, all right, it's time to do math and English. And in the back of your brain, you just maybe saw something horrific happen, or actually you saw something very celebratory happen in your community that no one's going to talk about but you, right? And so at the very nature and core of it is family, community, and everyone engaging in, from the educators to the, you know, the if you have school safety, to the lunch people, to the nurses and everyone else, bring that community together to learn about each other. We can dismantle a lot of the hate, misinformation, disinformation, xenophobia, racism, biases that we have. And it seems like it's a lot, but really at the end of the day, those things change. You change those things when you're able to have real honest conversation, when you're looking at each other. I mean, the educators in those classrooms and schools, and again, anyone who touches the lives of a child in that building sees them as the beautiful humans they are, whether they speak the language or not, whether they have come from this country, whether they are poor and, you know, their families got missing teeth. Like, I don't care. Like, if you are care about the community, everybody's welcome. And that is opposite of what we're hearing now, right? And so, again, I see these CBOs and the folks who provide, the community-based organizations that provide their services. I've been honored to sit at the table with them for at least 10 years, some of them more, to actually see and hear all the successes that Terrence just brought up happening. But it doesn't get enough press. Why? Because we know that folks don't want to see our kids be successful. And so that's why the Coalition for Community Schools Excellence is so important, because it's not like we're looking for the accolades, but we know if we don't tell the story, someone will try to snatch it from us. And so if we don't advocate, then we won't get the money. And so we've put our hands and feet and bodies in all the places, right? Whether it's being on the front lines and standing at a press conference, standing outside catching city council members saying, please fund our schools and fund community schools because they do X, Y, and Z, to writing letters and email, to be in internal conversations with the Department of Education. So a community school actually covers, and when done right, and envelop the community in a way that is real, honest, and authentic. And at the end of the day, if someone tries to take it from you, guess what the community is going to do? Long after the teacher is gone, long after the principal's gone, superintendents and everybody else, the community is going to stand 10 toes deep and say, "You're not taking away our community, right? You're not taking away what we created here." And so I think all those things are what make up community schools. And any school can be a community school, right? Like what we know as a community schools, it was a carrot that so many things in our history of education that we ask and demand in our schools only become reality when the rest of the country or money catches up to that. And so community schools became this narrative around here's some money, and schools were starving for money because we've starved our schools, our public schools. And also, yes, and we took those dollars and we did all the things that Terrence just talked about. And in your mind and in your heart and in the work that you do about caring about kids, your school too can be a community school, whether it has more money or not. At the end of the day, what we're saying with what's in a community school is everything that anybody ever wants for their child to have, to be seen, heard, to learn, to be healthy, like educators seeing them in their full humanity, loving on them and not looking to punish them, like all the things. You want your child to be treated the way you would treat your child. And so community school does all those things and can when done right.
0: Thank you for that. I have been, very vocal throughout my whole career, not just as a parent, but also as a neuroscientist against standardized testing and how that's not the sole metric. And I sometimes feel or not feel, I know that that is the metric that a lot of people use in terms of outcomes. And so, Terrence, I want to ask you, community schools see children through the lens of a whole child. How are we supporting the child's every need? How do you measure the success of community schools beyond those test scores, beyond those state tests? What other metrics can we use? And what are the kinds of conversations that schools are having with the community-based organizations to help support that work?
1: Okay, so last Wednesday, we had the pleasure to organize a site visit to an elementary school in District 16. And one of the highlights of this experience was that we centered the parents in the visit, where we asked them directly to share what they appreciated about the school and what are some things that they'd like to see more of. And they were candid about what they liked and what frustrated them. And I think hilarious that when we talk about community schools, we don't even need to say beyond test scores. Like it's important for folks who are curious about community schools to understand that those kinds of outcomes are vitally important. It's important that children are learning and that they are getting good grades. But it's I think what's important is the pathway to getting those outcomes. So one of the parents had said that they were so pleased with the school in District 16 that even when their child graduated, and this is a quote, "You're not getting rid of me. I'm not leaving. I'm still going to be around. I'm still going to be connected to this community, and and that's what I want." And to me, that's a sign of success. Now, another sign of success is how many people that are connected to the school and its development are from the community itself. I think that's another measurement of success. So in this school, you have a superintendent that was born and raised in Bedford-Stuyvesant, a principal who is an immigrant from Guyana but also raised in Brooklyn, as an alum of Boys and Girls High School, and a community school director that is also from the community that is on the board of the Dr. Adelaide Sanford Institute, who's an iconic figure in education circles. It is not a coincidence that that school is having the kinds of success that it's having because the talent is homegrown. I think that's something that one could use as a measurement of success. School communities are, I had a colleague say this to me that I thought was really, that really sort of distilled the importance of community school. She said to me, "You know, Terrence, when you let the community in, the school becomes culturally relevant, right? Like you don't even really need to like what was implied is that you don't need to have a heavy hand about sort of culturally relevant curriculum because the school is going to be responsive to the needs of the community if you just allow if you just open and allow the breadth and the space of the community to inform what's important to that school." I thought that was really spot on. So, and I raised that because we often come up against a zero-sum mindset that somehow if we're investing more in this community, we're somehow taking resources away from another community. And I think it's important to for folks to know that community schools, when we say community schools, we're not saying it as an antagonistic positionality against charter schools and private schools. That's not what's being said. We're talking about, again, a strategic approach to how schooling is executed. So a charter school can be a community school, a private school can be a community school, a parochial school can be a community school in theory. So parents who are concerned about a lowering of standards because you're making because you're having something being a community school is faulty thinking. On the contrary, a community school actually raises standards and expectations if done properly. And I think that's another way to measure success, so to speak. Are the standards of the school being raised? Are they clear? Are constituents communicating with one another? And you can measure that. Are the expectations being raised, right? And is that across stakeholders clear? So are parents aware of it? Teachers, community members, students themselves, are they aware that there are high expectations for a student performance and student achievement? I think those are things that can be quantifiable and measured in quality as well, which would allow ones to see if a community school, if the strategy is actually being effective. And the last thing I'll say, and I'll stop talking, is that it takes time. We have to sort of, we have to really rethink very carefully about the arc of time that it's going to take in order to see the transformations that we want to see in schools. It's not going to happen in one mayoral cycle, or one election cycle, or in, 2 years. It's going to take a significant amount of time because some of the things that we are trying to combat have been entrenched in the system for decades. So.
0: Right, I agree. But I think didn't we get about a year ago or maybe even less, like some of the data that does show that community schools are improving these metrics that are much commonplace, like standardized tests and grades. My understanding is in looking at the data, that these community schools have provided or have resulted in even better outcomes than some of the initiatives that we have included in the even in this last administration, like New York City Reads and New York City Solves. I also want to make sure that we highlight that we do have that data, and it is available for people to see that yes, it does take time to implement these programs, but that there is now evidence, peer-reviewed, tangible evidence, that community schools are working, in our communities to produce these widely used metrics, as outcomes, for student success. Please correct me if I'm wrong.
1: No, you're fine. You're fine.
0: Okay, don't want to mislead our listeners. And we do know that with time, we've had organizations across the city, like for example, Place NYC, that has fought because we are funding community schools, and we have organizations across the country, like Moms for Liberty, that say that schools are supposed to be meant to address academic rigor and no other metrics, nothing else. They're not, we're not really supposed to be providing mental health services or even curriculum like for social emotional learning, which is wild to me. But so we have these critics that are still out there in terms of like measuring the pros and cons. So what do we say to them as we're engaging in these conversations? Again, now we have data, but how do we best communicate the impact that community schools are having across New York City and across the country? Saki, I don't know if you want to start with that, and then Terrence, pick it up.
2: Yeah, I mean, the people, the folks, the organizations that you named, there's ulterior motive there, and we can get caught up trying to battle them out, which is a lose-lose only because they're not changing our minds and we're not changing theirs. But I think the thing we do is stay on path and stay on track. And so, when billions of dollars are at stake, we always know that people smell dollars and they want some of those dollars and they'll put lies, misinformation. But also, when it comes to Black, brown, and poor kids, we think that care is not the thing that's going to move them and motivate them to be do well. Like, it's exhausting. It's exhausting. Big side to that. And also, I think part of this narrative around time that it takes, also still seeing its successes, is that we can never, we will, I don't know when we'll actually understand the impact of the pandemic. So yes, community schools was trucking along, doing well, all the things. Pandemic came, full stop. Like the impact that pandemic is having on our children and adults and educators, I think will be studies written about it even 10 years from now. And if we don't think that's impacted, if it's impacting you as an adult, which it is for me, in regards to like being in large crowds, et cetera, it is absolutely impacting our young people. But we also know during the pandemic that it was community schools that were open. They were offering mutual aid, they were caring for kids, they were checking in on them. When the fires in the Bronx happened, it was a community school again, right? So it's like the community showed up again in a school form where you probably went from, whatever the time of day, after school and all those things, but the community showed up when you needed them most. And to Terrence's acknowledgement, like you will never forget that as a community, as a young person, the person in the community themselves who might not have kids in the school, you showed up for me in a time when I was in need. And for our community, so many times, yeah, it's hard. You turn around and there's nobody there for you. So to have a school building that's normally a place that not everybody thinks of, oh, well, we have fires and trauma and all these things happen and I'm going to show up. Community school showed up. And again, you don't have to be a community school to show up for sure, but it is an opportunity there for that to actually happen. And when parents and community members feel that, as Terrence shared that story, where life is like, I'm not going anywhere. Like, my kid might have graduated out, but you created such a home here, a welcoming space. And I actually want to make sure that exists for not only for the, that existed for me, but it exists for the future of this community. And often, again, we don't have a lot to fight for sometimes in our communities. So when we have it, we're going to hold tight and we're going to make sure that people like are really held accountable,
0: Yeah, so Terrence, what do we tell these critics? They do show up at school board meetings, they show up at hearings for testimonies. What do we say to our legislators to say this is worth the fight and the investment, and this is how we have to move this work forward?
1: Yeah, I mean, I would my initial response is I'd like the naysayers to produce evidence in terms of why there should be a divestment in community schools, and is there an alternative that is as comprehensive and as thoughtful as and that has sort of the historical backbone as community schools? Like, do they have a viable alternative? I welcome engaging with detractors, frankly. I think that discourse is important. I mean that's the sign of a healthy democracy, right? I mean, so Yeah, I think that engagement. I don't disagree with Zakia at all. I mean, their minds may not change, and they're certainly not going to sort of change our position on that. But I think that engagement would be helpful. There are, we can't be neglectful of the implicit bias and the racism that we see within these systems, and the harmful impact that it has. So, going back to the history, when I cited the Bryansville Board of Education, a less sophisticated mind might say, well, those black families, summarily dismissed, white educators and white leadership. But, my response to that is, yeah, but there was a reason why. It wasn't just because of their identity that they got removed. It was because they were underperforming, and people had a standard and a set of expectations for what they felt their children deserved, and they weren't meeting those standards. So that's what any reasonable community would do when they're championing and investing in the future of their children. If people, that's what accountability looks like. So I digress a little bit, but I think that what legislators need to hear is, first of all, they need to see the data. Like, they need to see the quantitative measures of success in community schools, and they need to visit a community school. They need to have that experience. That is requisite. So we have engaged with our representatives from City Hall, and they have been thoughtful, respectful, curious about the process. And when they came on the visit we had this week, they stayed. They didn't just check a box and then leave. And I challenge anyone who has doubts about the efficacy of community schools. You spend one day in a community school, and you tell me that you're not going to be impacted in some way by what is it you see and what is it you feel when you step into a building, and you meet some of the people that are so committed to young people and their developmental success, and to each other in the process, in those series of relationships and partnerships. So if you can have that experience, then you can walk away and say, well, I still think it's nonsense and it's a waste of money. Then, I don't know what to do beyond that, but that's a first step, an important first step.
0: Thank you for that. We have to wrap up in the next 5 or 6 minutes. So I just want to ask you both, and we'll start with you, Terrence. What's your vision for community schools for the next 10 years? I know we've baselined, you have a, there's a total of 419 community schools across the city. That's a fraction of what we have as schools. What is your vision in the next 10 years? What would you tell the mayor to do as he's moving forward?
1: I would say that community schools should be expanded. So the goal is for all schools to be community schools. And I think New York has demonstrated itself as a competent leader of a national movement. So folks may not know that community schools exist all over the nation. And there are other partners that we have throughout the state. But New York City is really seen is seen sort of at the vanguard of continuous improvement. So definitely want to see community schools expand. And I'd like the mayor to have I'd like this administration to create, I mean, town halls may be sort of an antiquated mechanism, but there need to be some more community forums across the city that bring people together. I think I think there needs to be regular site visits from all different from different different groups with different interests, and I just have this vision of sort of people really coming together and robustly debating about what they want to see, how we can do that. And I think it just harkens back to the Bundy Commission and those series of leaders who had very disparate backgrounds, who came together and thought long and hard about how community can have greater control over the governance of their schools. I think we need to go back to that. So that's what I'd like to see.
0: Yeah, central to the conversation of mayoral control. And if folks want to check out, Chris Caruso wrote a opinion piece about how community schools could be one of the ways that we address people's concerns around mayoral control. Zakia, in 2 minutes, what would you like to see for community schools in the next 10 years?
2: Yeah, so there's an amazing, he's not the only one, but one that during the pandemic and even before was a North Star for me on what could happen in community schools. And I think is the future if folks connect and engage, which is Luis Torres in the Bronx of CS 55. He has somehow managed through the hustle of being a Bronx Puerto Rican to hustle $28 million to invest in school over the years that he's been principal. In the midst of all kinds of dollars not being found, he has tapped into his community, his roots, hip hop, and all those other things to actually give these children everything in their schools that they could want. Even though he is co-located with a charter school and has had issues with that, this man is kisses up to Luis Torres. So one, as a phenomenal example of what community schools should look like, can look like for the next 10 years. I think 10 years, yes, baseline dollars, but also this administration, hopefully it's not just one term, but two terms, can fight with us on a state level, advocate with us, I should say, on a state level to get the governor and others in the legislature to invest more money in community schools. Community schools are in New York City, but they're also statewide, right? So it's not just a New York City thing. And as a statewide organization, I would be remiss if I didn't say that. And we could actually do that. And then also that you, how do you begin the mayor, this administration, begin to have conversation with schools around the foundation of what a community school is, which is not necessarily dollars, it is also a mindset change. And if we can get folks having those conversations in this moment with this administration, both the mayor and the chancellor and folks inside, to actually make it not demystify this thing called community schools, as if you just have to have money to bring the community in. But I don't think they know all the successes of all the things that Terrence said of community schools and the impact the community schools have had. And we often in those schools, these are the schools that'll say we can't get parents to come out, you know, they don't care. Like the things that I've heard for decades, right? This is an opportunity to actually bring this administration who people are paying attention to, like no other administration before, and bring those schools together to actually break bread, to talk about some of the things that they can do now to actually make themselves a community school in the mindset of caring for children, et cetera. It doesn't mean they don't care for kids, but community schools, if they're a special place, then we can make the schools they're in even more special. So, and then again, at the center is more parent and community engagement, including young people at the table to let us know, are we doing a good job, right? It's not just parents. Are young people happy with what's happening in their schools? Are they satisfied? Do they feel safe, loved, and all those things? So if we are able to do that in the next 10 years, I'm sure an expansion, I agree with the expansion too. I agree with everything Terrence said as well. But yeah, Luis Torres, go check him out. Bronx Principal on Instagram. He is Chef's Kiss. And Luis, if you listen to this, you know I love you. Really. Thank you for what you do for our children in the Bronx.
0: I think Luis knows that we all love him. Thank you both for joining us tonight. I also want to shout out our district here in East Harlem. 16 out of our 23 schools are community schools, and it's been transformative for our community here in El Barrio, which also, you know, got to rock out the fact that it is a celebration of Puerto Rican heritage. So us Boricuas have had a really amazing weekend. This is Kaliri Salas Ramirez. The talk show, the co-host of the talk show, Talk Out of School on WBAI 99.5 FM Pacifica Radio. Our talk show again is available on podcast. So if you miss the live version, feel free to download or recommend to a friend. 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

0: Return with us now to those thrilling days of yesteryear. 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
1: Well, good evening. We have a jam-packed program for you this evening. A couple of requests, you bet your life. Mr. District Attorney and Nick Carter. We will hear all of those. One of them, a ringer, because it will be the Gotham Radio Players as our tribute to Paul Becton. More about that later. We got to move. We got to get underway with our episode of Gunsmoke, which is episode number 324 of the series from June 22nd, 1958. Target. It's about gypsies and ne'er-the-well sons. So let's hear it. Let's get moving. WBAI New York. Oh, I'm your host, Max Schmid.

around Dodge City and in the territory on West, there's just one way to handle the killers and the spoilers, and that's with a U.S. Marshal and the smell of gun smoke.

0: Gunsmoke, starring William Conrad. The story of the violence that moved west with young America. And the story of a man who moved with it.
1: I'm that man. Matt Dillon, United States Marshal. The first man they look for and the last they want to meet. It's a chancy job, and it makes a man watchful and a little lonely.

0: Well, you're up early, Marshal. 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
1: How are you, Skyler?
2: Skyler.
1: Is young Danny Leitz around?
0: Yeah, room 14, straight down the hall.
1: Ah, thanks.
0: He checked in last night.
2: Mr. Jones, he fooled Danny and his paws, had another scrap sometime?
1: I might have. Old Cater's pretty hard to get along with. I'm surprised the boy stood it as long as he has.
2: Well, it sure was a funny-sounding note he sent over to the office. What do you make of it?
1: Chester, if I could make anything of it, we wouldn't have to come here asking, would we?
3: I didn't think you'd Marshal Dillon.
1: Morning, Danny. Mind if we come in?
3: Well, I'm just about to go out.
1: That won't take a minute. I just wanted to find out what you meant by this note, Danny.
3: You better go on out to the farm and ask my pa.
1: Oh, I'm going to, but I just thought maybe you could give me some idea first.
3: You better talk to him, Marshal.
1: How is he anyway? Last time I saw him.